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4: Cousin Brucey!

Yeah, come on, honey. That's the Queen Bee, cousins. That's Aretha. So you listen to Cousin Breezy, and we'd love to know what you want here on Music Radio. And if I don't got it, I'll go, son of a gun, go get it for you. You don't worry about that. Lost and Found be coming up very shortly, and I'm going to try to reach Tony. I was with Tony last night at our affair in that Cipriani's in New York, and boy, he entertained last night. Was he good? He did Yellow Ribbon, of course, with a great dignity and respect. He is quite something. Yeah, Bobby Rydell for me. That's what I'm in mood for. Bobby Rydell.

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2: 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Well, President Trump, you could tell, is clearly fed up big time with Iran. And so is Netanyahu, for that matter. Netanyahu was asked a little bit ago what he thinks is set to happen. And he said, listen, if there's any action against us, our response next time will be stronger and much tougher than they have ever seen before. And let's not forget, it's the Israelis that were providing some of the intel, that strike that took out 40 people, remember, on day one.
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1: 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This is Cousin Brucey's Rock and Roll Party.

Yep, Chuck Berry, Chuck Berry with Cousin Brucey. What do you want to hear? You want more Chuck? You want some Beatles? You want some San Francisco stuff? I'm here for you. All you have to do is write to me, Cousin Brucey, at redapplemusic.com, or pick up a phone and call me, 800-848-9222. 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

0: If you missed Sid and Friends in the Morning, here's what you missed.
1: So the mayor, that's why he looks so good, because he's a young guy? He's not that hot, Noam. 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
2: I wasn't suggesting he was hot. I'm just saying the media, he'll flash that smile, and they won't do a follow-up question. They'll ask one hard question, and then he gives a lame answer. And I've watched this at the press conferences, and they don't follow it up. They don't hit him harder.
1: They never, ever do. Yeah. With his wife, when she liked all those graphic images of girls being raped and people being murdered October the 7th, they never went back at the guy. What do you think about that? Oh, I love her. She's a great girl. Okay, great. Okay, great. What the hell are we doing here? Today is one of those days, again, where I have to consider running for office. I can't stand even considering it, because I have no chance of winning. I admit that. I told Mike Rappaport the same thing. These people are nuts. I love them. We don't have a chance. Not a chance.
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1: All righty, here we go. This is kind of interesting. I got an interesting one here for you this time. I had to grab into that box here that we keep. Dear Cousin Brucey, thank you for your weekly positivity. Well, you know, I don't know any other way to express myself. It has to be positive. There's so much negativity around. Who wants it, right? Nah, put it in the street somewhere. Hearing your voice each week, Cousin, is a gift for so many people. Thank you so much. This comes from Cousin Jay. I would like to request a birthday dedication. This is special. For a special person, Cousin Angelo from Brooklyn. For years, Angelo has worn your Cousin Brucey's show hat every day around New York City. That's nice. Thank you so much. Angelo is celebrating his 35th birthday. Never misses your show. For the last 4 years, you played a request for Angelo. And for this fifth year, I'd like to request a song. In fact, the same one. He loves Cheek to Cheek by Ella Fitzgerald and Louis Armstrong. Now, this is kind of a special thing for me to play. But for Angelo, he's special. Thank you, Cousin Brucey. That's from Cousin Jay from Brooklyn. Ladies and gentlemen, here's Ella and Louis.
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0: Oh, it doesn't. You just said that is classic stuff, right? Helen and Louis, beautiful cheek to cheek, Jody. We dance like that all the time. 800-848-9222. I'm your cousin Brucey. I come back with Gary Lewis and his Playboys.
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2: 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So with Mamdani in mind, New York in 1 year has lost $11 billion in revenue in one single year. Florida has made $21 billion in net interstate wealth. Go figure.
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0: Everybody loves a clown, so why not you? 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
1: Yes.
0: You're calling me a clone, huh? 800-848-9222. Hi, everybody. This is your cousin, Brucey. We got a little request for this song. I guess, many parts of our nation, they have the ability to go to these places every single day of the year. Some of us here are not that lucky. And this is what this is about. Beach Baby. First class.

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Okay, my friends, thank you. 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Thank you, Four Seasons. I'm the Cousin Busy Show. 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Hey, cuz, you need to add the Hollies to your show tonight. So how about just one look, Cousin Brucey? Gives us all a good feeling. 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
0: 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And now, cousins, it's the Love Hour, half hour, hour. Stand by for romance.
4: Good evening, lovers. There's a portion of our show that so many of you really look forward to it. Everyone writes about this, which is nice. I guess you're all a bunch of romantic people, like we are. Yep. So that's good. This is the Love Hour half hour, hour half hour, hour half hour, hour half hour. I used to be able to do that in one breath. Time for romance. You tell me your stories. You request your records. I give you a stage. I give you a theater. Give you the backdrop of music. And love is in the air.

0: If you missed Sid and Friends in the Morning, here's what you missed.
1: So the mayor, that's why he looks so good, because he's a young guy? He's not that hot, Noam. 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
2: I wasn't suggesting he was hot. I'm just saying the media, he'll flash that smile, and they won't do a follow-up question. They'll ask one hard question, and then he gives a lame answer. And I've watched this at the press conferences, and they don't follow it up. They don't hit him harder.
1: They never, ever do. Yeah. With his wife, when she liked all those graphic images of girls being raped and people being murdered October the 7th, they never went back at the guy. What do you think about that? Oh, I love her. She's a great girl. Okay, great. Okay, great. The hell are we doing here? Today is one of those days, again, where I have to consider running for office. I can't stand even considering it, because I have no chance of winning. I admit that. I told Mike Rappaport the same thing. These people are nuts. I love them. We don't have a chance. Not a chance.
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Frank Sinatra, softly as I leave you. Joe Piscopo, Boulevard Sinatra Showcase. And remembering September 11th, you know, and I got some great, some heart-wrenching songs I'm going to play, all right? As we remember September 11th, and here it is the day after, you know, but you never want to forget. You never, ever forget. But let's stay positive before we take our first break, okay? Because here's a great song, just to pick it up a little bit. One of my favorite Frank Sinatra songs with a whole kid, all kids in the background. You'll love it. I think it could be apropos as well. High Hopes.

0: I love that. Joe Piscopo, Boulevard Sinatra Showcase. You know, great to have you with us tonight, live as live can be. We're remembering September 11, 2001. I'm going to get a little melancholy tonight as we can, but let me go to the phone calls. You can give us a call at 800-848-9222. Let me go to Janet, always kind enough, first and foremost, to call before we take our first break. Janet, got a couple seconds, wanted to get you on the air. It's very, very, you know, a time of remembrance, a time of resilience, you know, a time to remember how great America really is, Janet, right? That's this September 11th?
1: Yes, of course, Joe. And then last year, I remember I dedicated "This Will Be My Shining Hour" for Charlie, who died on the 10th.
0: Yeah, you're right. That is a beautiful song. Yes, go ahead.
1: And also, we do remember, you know, my friend, the chief stewardess on Flight 93.
0: Right,
1: Deborah
0: right.
1: Jacobs Welsh.
0: Oh my gracious! I'm glad. Tell us her name again, please.
1: Deborah, spelled Deborah, Deborah Jacobs Welsh, and she was in Shanksville. She was the chief stewardess on United 93.
0: Oh, gosh, thank you. Thank you so much for that, Janet. Thanks for remembering. Thanks for calling, always. Remembering September 11th, and we're going to play some great, great Frank Sinatra music. We had a great night for you. So great to have you with us. Let's take our

0: first break, and then we're coming back. Oh, with one of my favorite songs, one of the live performances from Mr. Sinatra, Joe Piscopo, Bolivar Sinatra Showcase. Don't go away.
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0: Be impeccably dressed with a Bolivar Frank Sinatra timepiece on your wrist, incorporating vintage designs with the iconic elements of the legendary performer. 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
2: Talk about the Senate. Maybe AOC runs for the presidency. I don't think there's any doubt in Mamdani's mind that he could win the presidency, that he should be able to. So if the Democrats actually win these midterms in November, which would be a complete disaster for our country, you know that his plan is to change the Constitution so a guy like him can actually run.
3: Yeah, he was asked that. He said, no, I don't want to change the Constitution, but who believes him? I mean, you think birthright citizenship was a tough haul. Forget about this. I mean, you need now a amendment to get birthright citizenship modified. But the people that he knows, he doesn't need to run. You know, he'll be the party boss outside the power of the White House if these socialists continue to rise through the ranks, which is really insidious, is some pretend they're not socialists, like this guy in Michigan. He's kind of, oh, no, I'm not a socialist. He's supported by Bernie Sanders, supported by AOC. No, I'm not a socialist. Everything is Medicare for all, you know, how all the things he wants to do about defunding Israel and all our foreign policy, as well as our military. All this stuff is socialist, but a lot of them are trying to hide their links.
2: 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Also part of that great trio, Fox and Friends, on Fox News every morning. And we'll get to his great show, my favorite on Fox News, 10 p.m. Sunday nights, One Nation. You know, you talk about Mamdani, the people around him in his administration. This is another story. You just can't believe this, that one of his officials was set to meet with the Iranian ambassador. First of all, they're the enemy, okay? But what is the mayor of New York City doing setting up meetings between us and a foreign country? Explain that to me.
3: Yeah, number one, I did not know he had an international advisor. What are you talking about? This guy thinks he's conducting our foreign policy. It's insane. He's doing his own thing. This is the same guy that ran on, I will arrest Benjamin Netanyahu if he comes to the city. So now he's going to go meet with the Iranian and probably advise the Iranian on how to deal with us. You know, the whole belief that Putin's just misunderstood. And the Palestinians need a voice, and the Iranians have gotten a bad rap. I mean, there's a theory out there that this guy is not just a radical, but there's other people, even on the right, that are trying to do the same thing, which I hope our intelligence apparatus exposes all these people. But this is, you know, and I tell Mike Waltz when I see him, you got to keep an eye on this guy. And you got to find out if he's reaching out and taking advantage of the fact that the UN's right here in New York City.
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6: 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Quote, History of the World, Part 1. 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

0: 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Don't go away. Coming right back.
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2: Also, oh, by the way, El Sayed has some pretty questionable finances. Like, where is all his money coming from? Because it's coming from overseas. It's coming from people that you probably don't want representing a citizen in this country, in the United States Senate. But here we go.
3: Really sparked my curiosity because I watched it. I didn't watch it live, but I did watch it this morning. Is that Haley Stevens has been criticizing you for not releasing your personal finance disclosure until after the primary. The former strategist in me is like, why not just release it and take her talking point away?
4: We absolutely will, and we intend to. Sometimes finances are complicated, and I can only control what I can control. And unfortunately, when it comes to tax documents, sometimes they're really complicated to get. We are absolutely going to release it before the primary.
0: Oh, all right. Well, they have not been released. I can guarantee you, as sure as you were born, that Abdul El Sayed will not release those tax documents because they may be troublesome. Nevertheless, if you are the GOP and you are in Michigan, you are saying, please let this guy be the nominee. And here's why. If socialism can be sold in Michigan, not in Detroit, in a city, but Michigan, statewide, Michigan, a state that is the most purple state of the country, where Donald Trump won twice, you could say three times, depends on where you come down on the 2020 election. Well, either way, that's where we are at this point.
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0: Hey, Joe on the radio, live as live could be, baby. Saturday night live, and we love having you with us. We got some music, and we got some heartfelt music and some fun swinging music, you know. It's a mix of emotions the day after September 11th. But let's bring Hoboken Mary to the airwaves. We had a great, great visit in the dressing room with Hoboken Mary. Mary, so great to spend some time with you last night. What a great gala over at WABC, huh?
6: Oh, Joe, it was fantastic. Are you kidding? What, over 500 people, no, Joe?
0: Yeah, at least.
6: It was great. And whoever, Vinny Madunio was so good, Antonio Orlando, and a guy named Joe Piscopo. They were all so good, Joe. And I'm glad I got to see you, Joe. You were hiding, I think.
0: You know what? I'm in the back, and I go, call me when you need me. And then Vinny's brother, Emilio, goes, Vinny Madunio's brother goes, you know, Hoboken Mary's out there. I go, when you get a chance, you bring her back to the green room. Because I stand, I was like a good soldier. Because I was waiting for them to call me, you know. And as John Katz called me early. We went up early, and I was glad. Yeah. I was at the ready. But I said, you got to bring Mary back, because I couldn't navigate my way back. I didn't know where you were seated. So you came back.
6: Oh, it was so far, Joe.
0: Huh?
6: And I took a chance. I walked through that whole crowd, and I said, they told me, you could go in back of the curtain. I said, I can?
0: Yeah.
6: So that's what a nice brother that guy, Emilio. Yeah. What a nice fellow.
0: Good kid.
6: Wow.
0: Vinny Madunio and his brother Emilio. It's a great team. Brother. Who told you to go back? Mark Simone, my buddy Mark Simone told you to go back?
6: Yeah, Mark Simone, because I said, where's Joe? He goes, I don't know, but look behind the curtain, maybe. But Joe, guess who I saw tonight?
0: Who's that?
6: I went to see Sal Valentinetti in Hoboken. Thousands of people were there at Pier A. It was great. What a place. Thousands were there, Joe. Thousands.
0: I got to say, the fact that you know these people and you follow these people, the future. That's what I love about Vinny. That's what Sal Valentinetti is, the future.
6: Yep.
0: And he is spectacular, and he performed at Hoboken tonight. And you went, at you. The gala one night, then you're at Hoboken the next night. You're unbelievable.
6: Yeah, Joe, it was on my calendar, Joe. I had to go.
7: Listen, it was great
6: and
7: to see
6: you. He had
7: a
6: nice band in back of him, Joe. He kept talking how nice they were to him and all, band. And I tell you the truth, he did a great, great show, Joe, great show. And he even said Hoboken Mary's in the crowd, something like that, he said. Yeah. But I was in the first row, Joe. I was in the first row.
7: You know what? Yeah, I got a great picture of you and I backstage. I'm going to have to post this now that Emilio took, all right? Because I love that. I love that you join us. You're part of the community. I don't know. How did you get tickets? That was sold out last night at the WABC game.
6: Oh, no, Joe. You know who? Oh, I don't know. Maybe I shouldn't say it. But the nice people from the Police Athletic League, the PAL, Joe.
7: They do spectacular work.
6: They were very nice. They were very nice.
7: Mary, it's so good to see you. Thanks for your support, going out and seeing all of us and coming out. We love you. You're a legend. This is a great... You're like 20 years old. God bless you. You just don't stop. You keep going. And I love your positive energy, Hoboken Mary, you know?
6: Right over me, Joe. But listen, Teresa and Tony came tonight from basket, you know, where they live in Colts Neck. Oh. And then even the ones from Nutley, Bill and his wife Val, who come. They're all your fans, but they travel wherever we go, Joe. We think of you. Believe me.
7: You're the best. Now,
6: did you have a restful day today, a little bit?
7: Well, kind of. I had some family stuff, so I didn't. But thank you for asking. Mary, I love you. Great to see you. I'm going to post online the picture of Hoboken Mary and Piscopo. Backstage. VIP pass for you, Mary, always. You know that.
6: All right. Thanks, Joe. Thank you.
7: All right, kid. You take care of yourself. Hoboken Mary. Joe Piscopo, a Boulevard Sinatra Showcase.

0: Hey, Joe on the radio, I heard that song before. Sammy Kahn, Julie Stein, Billy May from Come Swing With Me from 1961. We're going to come back with some beautiful, heartfelt music, you know, and also some swinging music on Boulevard Sinatra Showcase. Joe Piscopo live. You know, I see the phone calls. God bless you. If you could hang, I promise, after we kick off the next hour, we'll have to get some calls in. 800-848-9222. It's Boulevard Sinatra Showcase with your pal, Piscopo, on the radio. We're coming right back.
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0: Wow, that's Frank Sinatra from We Small Hours. And forgive me for interrupting, Mr. Sinatra, but let's go to Royal Festival Hall. You will hear his seasoned voice. You will hear it's the second show. I think it was the second show. And somehow, I so appreciate Frank Sinatra when he was on stage and he tells the story and he portrays this song at this time in our history. It's so apropos.
1: Of course, I do.
0: Wow, that's Frank Sinatra from We Small Hours. And forgive me for interrupting, Mr. Sinatra, but let's go to Royal Festival Hall. You will hear his seasoned voice. You will hear it's the second show. I think it was the second show. And somehow, I so appreciate Frank Sinatra when he was on stage

0: Oh, come on. That's Royal Festival Hall. Mr. Sinatra, I get along without you very well. And right before that, from Wee Small Hours, Joe Piscopo, Boulevard Sinatra Showcase. We're going to come back. 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
3: You voted for this guy, you got what you deserve. 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And they try to say that like 40% of Jews, that's not right. That is way overblown. I mean, look, if one Jew voted for this guy, that's way too many. You should be ashamed of yourself and honestly convert. Any Jew that voted for Brad Lander, this piece of garbage lowlife, any Jew that voted for Mamdani should just convert. Do us all a favor, the real Jews, and leave, okay? 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I think you know that.
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3: 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You know what that's going to do? That's going to destroy buildings all over town, making people like Ken Griffin spend money in Miami, taxing that nonsense budget where he got bailed out by the governor that doesn't give one penny to the cops, or God forbid, at a fifth firefighter. 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

0: Only Frank Sinatra, time after time. Joe Piscopo, Boulevard Sinatra Showcase. Let me go to Steve in New Jersey. Good evening, Steve. How you doing, my friend?
1: Hey, Joe. Thanks for taking the call. I don't know, sir, if I missed it. I couldn't listen last week, Joe. I had something more important going on, okay? But it was 50 years ago, last Saturday, so September, 50 years since the day Mr. S played the Peacemaker and brought Dean Martin out onto Jerry Lewis's telethon. It was the first time they were seen in public, Dean and Jerry, in 20 years. So I was wondering if you could, if you have the tape there, you could play it, or I got a list of some of the, afterwards, after Dean and Jerry do their little thing, Jerry walked aside and Mr. S and Dean did a few songs. So take your pick, Joe. I'll pick a song or you can play the clip. Go ahead.
0: All right, Steve. Yeah, but thank you, Steve. Thanks for the call. Steve in New Jersey. You know, we're going to break in a second, but we played it last week. Steve's referring to the 1976 reunion that Mr. Sinatra brought Jerry Lewis and Dean Martin together. A lot of people don't know they were a comedy team. A lot of younger folks really have no idea that they were not just a comedy team. They were the Beatles of comedy. They were so popular. And then that's where Jerry said, we played it last week. And Jerry said they took a beat, and Jerry said to Dean Martin, "So, you working?" And which was one of the great lines ever. And then, Dean Martin and Frank Sinatra did a medley there. We'll have to grab that when we can. Hey, thank you, Steve. Thanks for listening. Hey, Joe, we're always there for you. You know, we're always there for you, and we always appreciate you being there for us. And if you want to give us a call, you know, it's 800-848-9222. Tell us about your September 11th. We ain't forgetting. We're never going to forget. And we're proud to be Americans, you know? And as you listen, Juliana down in Australia, we're proud to have Australia listening too, because we love Australia as well. Joe Piscopo, it's Boulevard Sinatra Showcase. We got the best of Francis Albert with Piscopo on the radio, and we are coming right back at you. Don't go away. Be impeccably dressed with a Boulevard Frank Sinatra timepiece on your wrist, incorporating vintage designs with the iconic elements of the legendary performer. Mr. Sinatra's classic fedora and his signature are some of the standout details. The collection pays tribute to Boulevard and Mr. Sinatra's relationship dating back to 1950s. Frank Sinatra wore Boulevard watches throughout his life. They sponsored the Frank Sinatra Show. Today, Boulevard honors Mr. S with watches named after some of his most beloved songs, Summer Wind, Young at Heart, Fly Me to the Moon. 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
4: There are times when I walk into a community and I see American flags all over the community, and I suddenly feel unsafe because there is a section of this country that has co-opted the American flag, and they equate being an American or an American flag with white supremacy, and that should never be ever the symbol of white supremacy, but they have weaponized.
5: Because the flag belongs to all of us.
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6: So I stand by that.
7: Yeah, and it's something you've said and been very consistent about, and I've heard it from other people of color, for
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3: So Sunny Halston declaring that she gets nervous when she sees an American flag. Folks, I'll just say this. 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Do you think she has anything relatable to your life except running game, telling you what you want to hear? 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I think you're nutty if you believe in conspiracies. But in this case, I said, wait a minute, wait a minute, wait a New York minute. Lindsey Graham comes back from Ukraine and all of this happens in a matter of minutes and hours. Well, President Trump speaking out, declaring that in all likelihood, this is hereditary from his father and that no foul play is involved.
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0: Mr. Sinatra, Nelson Riddle at his very, very best. And that ending is only rivaled by A Cottage for Sale, Only the Lonely. The juxtaposition of the Nelson Riddle arrangement over Mr. Sinatra's notes on the vocal. It is masterful, masterful. And I am just so grateful to our mothership, WABC, and to the Katzimatidis family for allowing us to play some of these masterpieces from the great Frank Sinatra. And most of all, we love you for listening. Hey, let me go to Tony. Can I go to Tony in beautiful Clifton, New Jersey? Hi, Tony. Thanks for holding. How you doing tonight?
1: This is Tony from Goldsneck, Doug.
0: Hey, Tony from Goldsneck. How are you? Tony and Teresa, the guardian angels of Hoboken, Mary, Tony. That's what you are. How are you, brother?
1: All right, we're just getting home from seeing the concert with Mary and Sal did the concert. Yeah.
0: How great is Sal Valentinetti, Tony and Teresa, huh?
1: He had the whole crowd going. Believe me.
0: Tony, was it outside?
1: Yeah, outside.
0: Fabulous.
1: But it was blowing in.
0: Yeah. Oh, that's so great. You guys are the best. And Mary came by last night. She looks great. I know you're watching over her, and she's such a great gal. But I always appreciate you being there with your family when you come down to Winnie's and listening and going and seeing the great Sal Valentinetti. Just fabulous. And we love you, Tony and Teresa. You know that, right?
1: Yes, we appreciate you 100%, and you're like an elephant. You never forget you played that song for us. It was terrific.
0: Dry your eyes. That's you, Tony. That's for you. Tony, Teresa, we love you. Love your heart and soul. Thank you so much for calling.
1: One thing I want to mention, sure. Remembering my son-in-law's father, one of the 343, who was a borough commander on his side.
0: Ah, man, rest in peace. Thank you for that, Tony. Thank you, Teresa. God bless you, okay? Give my love to everybody, okay?
1: Thank you.
0: Yeah, God bless. God bless. Hey, before we break, can I go to Peggy still holding there, if I may, Kevin Drosch? Thank you. Hi, Peggy. How you doing tonight?
2: Oh, I'm doing very well. Thanks for taking my call.
0: Absolutely.
2: I don't know if you recall, but we spoke last year that I knew your piano teacher, Grace Gimble.
0: Yes, I love that. I absolutely love that. Oh, my gosh, that was great. Thank you for that.
2: That was interesting. There are two things that I wanted to ask you about. I heard the story that Frank Sinatra, back around 1962 or so, I guess he invited John F. Kennedy to his home.
0: Yeah.
2: And he actually, in Palm Springs, I believe, and he actually built a landing strip for the helicopter so that he would be able to land him off.
0: Hey, you know what, Peggy? Yeah. Hold right there. This is a great story. Would you hold for us for a second? I want to talk when we come back, all right? Please, this is a great story. Thank you, sweetheart. Thank you. Hey, it's Boulevard Sinatra Showcase with Joe Piscopo. Coming right back.
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4: 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In this 25th anniversary year of 9/11, we honor heroes like New York City Police Department Detective Eric Michael Calleja. Calleja, a Bensonhurst, Brooklyn native, dreamed of being a police officer and fulfilled that dream by joining the NYPD in 1994. He worked his way up to the rank of detective and answered the call after September 11th, serving at Ground Zero in the months that followed. In 2022, he was diagnosed with multiple cancers tied to his heroic service. Just 5 months later, he passed away from a 9/11 related illness. Eric is survived by his wife, Marilyn, and his two children. 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
3: If you missed Greg Kelly, here's what you missed.
5: I wonder what it's like being a Supreme Court justice right now. It's probably not as bad as it was under Joe Biden for the conservatives because they wanted them dead. Right now, if there's a vacancy on the Supreme Court, guess who fills it? President Trump. That would mean He would have had four nominees. Now, granted, Amy Coney Barrett has been a disaster. Seduced by the swamp and maybe scared? Scared by the swamp. Now, she told a story at a public forum. This is Justice Amy Coney Barrett, the one who gave Trump a really nasty look at that State of the Union, the one who defied him on the birthright citizenship and the cargo and the embargo and the tariff and all that stuff. Now, why did she do that? Did she do that because of the merits? Did she do that because all of her friends tell her that Donald Trump is a monster? Did she do it because she's scared? And it very well could be that she's scared. There's a reason why we have federal laws that say you can't harass Supreme Court justices where they live. You can't do that to judges and the rest. You can't, but they let it happen. Pretty intense story, actually. So there's a lot of concern about security. Now, Amy Coney Barrett, you know, she has a whole bunch of kids, some of them adopted. I find her impressive. Also disappointing. I think she caved. The whole thing about MAGA is it's beautiful. It's pure. It makes sense. We're not full of hate. We don't tolerate hatred. That's not who we are. In a weird way, we're kind of apolitical. You know, I'm not the most political person in the world. I'm not going to go arm in arm with you about the Pacific Trans Trade Agreement. I don't, you know, this stuff matters, but we can have these debates. I don't think we debate whether or not children should be sexualized or whether or not we have a border.
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0: stop climate change. And that is really immoral. That is something that people have to bring up. Look, is the fate of what might happen in 100 years more important than people suffering and dying today who can't get help, can't get air conditioning, can't get refrigeration because we are worried about what might happen in 100 years?
1: Amazing.
0: That is completely, that's immoral. That's radically immoral. And well, that's something we have to confront the left about.
1: Jeffrey, God bless you. Thank you for being part of this show. And you got in twice, so that's even better. I appreciate
0: you. Yeah, great.
1: you have a good morning, sir. Thank you very much. Let's go to line number five. We welcome Marietta in Staten Island. Marietta, are you a first-time caller? I haven't heard you before, and thank you if you are.
2: Yes, I am. Yes,
1: good morning.
2: I am. Good morning to you. Before on the show, you were discussing Saul Alinsky and his book, Rules for Radicals. In that book, Saul Alinsky dedicated on his dedicated page to Lucifer, the first freedom fighter.
1: Not a good guy.
2: He had stated that he not only Lucifer had won his own kingdom, and Lucifer did not win his own kingdom. He is a fallen angel. Also, I would like to say also he promoted Saul Alinsky power politics, and in that he promoted conflict and defeat. Why not promote our own Judeo-Christian ethic into our any confrontation and to promote peace, joy, and harmony instead?
1: Common sense, Marietta. You're right on the measure. And Tom, what can you say? It's awesome.
0: It's a very good point. In fact, I often speak to Christian groups, and I say to them, look, Saul Alinsky was a genius, but he was an evil genius. We can take the parts of his campaign, the methods that he taught, his rules, the ones that are ethical, but he did lots of things that were unethical, so we don't take that. So I'm very clear, I don't support Saul Alinsky, you know, because he was an evil character, not just a genius. But he used very effective methods that allowed the left to take over. And some of them, we have to choose only some, because some are pretty nasty. We have to use those methods to try to take control back. And, you know, the main one I always point to, for example, is that you have to know what you're talking about. When you go to the microphone and you disagree with them, you have to be able to answer the question, what would you do instead?
1: Precisely.
0: And so the main thing that I tell all the activists is I say, look, don't just go to the mic and ask, well, what about the children mining in the Congo, you know, breathing radioactive dust to get a cobalt so that we can have rich Westerners driving electric vehicles. Don't just say that. Say what the alternative would be. And, of course, the alternative would be to develop cobalt mines in places that have good human rights.
1: You better believe it. You know, that's absolutely right. Yeah,
0: so using a Christian approach, a fair and honest approach, is what we advocate, using the parts of his rules that we can ethically.
1: Marietta, you've been patient. You waited a long time. A closing comment from
2: Kelly,
1: you.
2: Kelly would like to see more of the Judeo-Christian ethic. Remember also what Saul Alinsky said. When he died, he wanted to go to hell so he could organize there as well. He did say that. Now, instead of following a fallen angel, why not follow the Lord who made us in our values, as this is a Christian nation? We were founded on Judeo and Christian ethic. Let us promote that and forget the deceit and forget the conflict.
1: Marietta, thank you. And
0: thanks for being
1: a first-time caller.
0: Yeah, you're completely right. We have to use the rules that actually are ethical because he was not a good guy.
1: Not at all, especially anybody that wants to go to hell. I mean, that's pretty pretty absurd.
0: Yeah.
1: Thank you, Marietta. Enjoy your weekend. Thank you so much for being part of our show.
0: She's completely right because, you know, our side does have the truth on our side. And so we have to not stoop to the level of our opponents.
1: 1-800-848-9222. We appreciate everyone who's been in the queue in the Theater of the Mind. We'll continue here. But there's some interesting subjects. I may want to shift the conversation just to give everybody a complete understanding of this. You talked about El Nino, the super El Nino. In your opinion and the opinion of others, maybe some media hype on this. I hope we're not wrong on that if two, you know, horrible storms occur from this particular event. But remember, folks, all weather is generated from the sun. No matter what the position you have Nobody can deny that. But here we go, Tom. Your reaction to this. We've only got a few minutes to do it. Hard break coming up. U.S. In the U.S., the hottest summer in 132 years, beating the summer of 1936 during the Dust Bowl era, hotter than 2021. And July, I'm just reading this, the hottest temperature in the United States, of course, by 0.4 degree Fahrenheit, higher than the last previous high. And then, in August in the USA, in the lower 48, the high temperature average was 75.6 degrees Fahrenheit, 3.5 degrees higher. Explain that to the audience, and if we need more time, of course, we'll carry it on after the hard break. That's fascinating statistics, but what's the real story behind this from your analysis?
0: Well, I think, you know, you have to recognize that in any record, the further the record goes, eventually you're going to start making new records. Okay, we don't have a record that lasts for very long. I mean, before 1900, the record was very sparse. It could have been much hotter, and we wouldn't have known. But we are going to see. You know, we're in a generally warming phase coming out of the Little Ice Age, so we would expect to see higher temperature records being set, you know, consistently over time.
1: Correct.
0: And of course, the urban heat island, where many of the temperature sensors are, would also show increasing temperature as well. I'm not aware of that particular 0.4, you said, increase over the nation.
1: It's 0.4 degrees Fahrenheit higher. This is saying, I'm just reading this, July, the hottest temperature in the U.S. history was 0.4 degrees Fahrenheit higher than whatever the previous temperature. That's not listed here. And I'm trying to read this with accuracy so the audience can appreciate this. And then going on to another one, the highest global ocean temperature of all, averaging, and now we're not talking about the Arctic, we're talking about maybe a little bit towards, let's say, up to about 50 degrees latitude and minus 50, 70 degrees Fahrenheit on the Fahrenheit scale. So is that alarmist information? And if you don't know, I mean, truth always sets us free. But the point is, we're receiving all this information of higher and higher and higher. What's your take on the whole subject then?
0: Yeah, I think, you know, they have a new climate reference network in the United States. It started in the year 2000. And what they realized was that many of the temperature stations had been contaminated by the urban heat island effect. They'd been, you know, put in the middle of parking lots or whatever. And so they wanted a network that would not be contaminated by these urban heat island effects. And so they established something called the reference network. That started around 2000, and that has shown no warming. Okay, so what they do is they put these stations way out in the country. So when you talk about a 0.4 degree rise, I'll bet you anything that's including temperatures in the city. What would be interesting is to look up and see what does the reference, climate reference network say.
1: I understand. And I'm being a generalist in this right now, just reading some statistics. But again, media hype, who knows? Incorrect information. As you say, the climate science being hijacked, those are not your direct quotes, but I'm saying from the time we've had you on here, information that, of course, the encouragement is this, and you would agree, people should go out and do the deep dive research. Some people can't because they're so busy, but simply have an open mind that you can, of course, analyze this for yourself, because everything you hear and see, television-wise and et cetera, in the media, there has to be some way that each individual can hopefully get into a deeper dive. Agree?
0: Yeah, and I think what they should do is go to an AI like Copilot and ask it, what does the climate reference network show about recent temperatures? And the fact that temperatures in cities are going up, of course, you know, you have to expect that. It'd be really interesting to see, does the climate reference network show any of that 0.4 degree rise across the continental United States? Because the last I looked a couple of months ago, it's showing no warming at all.
1: There you go. More with Tom Harris, The Clock Rules, as we move to the hard break in hour number two. More with you. We see Mike in the Lower East Side, and you, ladies and gentlemen, are welcome to call us and be part of the Theater of the Mind, 1-800-848-9222. We will be right back.
3: If you missed Sid and Friends in the Morning, here's what you missed.
4: You voted for this guy, you got what you deserve. I get those on my accounts every day in big numbers. First of all, again, I'm talking to a computer, a bot, but I didn't vote for this guy. And they try to say that like 40% of Jews, that's not right. That is way overblown. I mean, look, if one Jew voted for this guy, that's way too many. You should be ashamed of yourself and honestly convert. Any Jew that voted on Brad Lander, this piece of garbage lowlife, any Jew that voted for Mamdani should just convert. Do us all a favor, the real Jews, and leave, okay? But they tend to exaggerate that number, Noam. I think you know that.
5: Yeah.
4: Maybe it's like 20%, which again is still way too high, but I don't know. I'm at a loss for words. And I'm a radio guy. I'm at a loss for words. How could anybody in this city who's not Muslim or radical Islam or defend this guy? How? He has now found a way in less than 6 months, forgetting about the economic damage that he's already doing to this city. Freezing rents. You know what that's going to do? That's going to destroy buildings all over town, making people like Ken Griffin spend money in Miami. Taxing. That nonsense budget where he got bailed out by the governor that doesn't give one penny to the cops. Or, God forbid, at a fifth firefighter. Forgetting about all that. He has found a way in less than 6 months to say something nasty about just about every ethnic group in the city.
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0: If you missed Rita Cosby, here's what you missed.
1: And I think this will be the demise of the Democratic Party, because I think the Democrats are too afraid to take them on. And you've seen this strength from so many of them. And in fact, even in Maine, where you got Graham Plattner, the guy with the big Nazi tattoo, and that was such a disaster. But you've got them saying up there, well, we need someone like Graham, minus the tattoo, minus the allegations of rape, minus the allegations of physical assault. We need someone nice and wonderful like Graham Plattner with his views that were so extreme democratic socialist that we need someone like that, because he did get 72% of the vote in the primaries. I mean, that's a sad testament, and Maine is such a beautiful, great state. Wake up, Mainers. You deserve so much better. And he's not alone. You got this guy, Abdul El-Sayed. He is running in the Michigan Senate primary. And Abdul El-Sayed is running against Mike Turner, a very common sense, normal guy. Abdul El-Sayed does have a primary. The primary, I believe, is coming up August 4th. And so there's a lot on the hopper there. And Abdul El-Sayed, talk about an extreme. First of all, he hangs around with Hassan Piker. That's the guy who said that America deserved 9/11. And then he's hanging around with all these other kind of questionable characters in Dearborn, Michigan. And if this does not embody the radical democratic socialists of America, I don't know what does. Listen to Abdul El-Sayed not that long ago, where he actually poses the question, do we really need cops? I kid you not. This is what he said. Take a listen. In his own words.
2: Do police really need to use guns? Do we need as much of a police force? And so if we ask ourselves about how we spend money in the public, where that money goes, where it comes from, we need to make a lot better decisions about investing in the things that root out poverty rather than investing in policing poverty. And we need to understand that these are racialized questions because of systemic racism. When we make a choice to invest in policing in a majority black community rather than to invest in public schools, that choice is influenced by systemic racism.
1: So, do we need guns? That was the focus of his questions. Do we need guns for police? Police are supposed to give them a piece of candy?
0: Rita Cosby, weeknights at 10.
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0: 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If you missed Katz and Cosby, here's what you missed.
1: KT, former Deputy National Security Advisor under President Trump. Did you see this, KT? It's interesting because President Trump talked about this 20% toll. And then he said, no, I'm not going to do that. I'm going to do what he calls a reimbursement fee with trade and investment deals. He says that the Gulf states are going to make into the United States. In other words, they'll contribute to America. But it's an interesting idea. What do you make of that? And how does that work? What, they're going to, what, build a plant somewhere or do something?
4: Yeah, so in the very beginning of the first term, President Trump, you know, we have this understanding that we would keep the strait open, we would protect the countries, the Gulf Arab countries, we would protect Israel. And he kept saying, well, we're getting nothing for it. Why don't they pay us? Well, these are really rich countries. Why should we pay to defend them, to protect them?
5: Now, what does it cost, KT, a month or a week? To have one aircraft carrier and its accompanying destroyers?
4: Well, look, John, the aircraft carriers are going to be someplace. So if they're not in that region, they're in another part of the world. So they're already going to be afloat. But, you know, it's a $1 trillion defense budget. You figure out what's the percentage of that that puts forward basing in the region that has the armada there for an extended period of time. It's probably, we're talking hundreds of millions of dollars. So what does that mean to the countries, the wealthy countries in the Gulf? President Trump has finally gotten what he really wanted in the first place, was he wanted the Gulf Arabs to pay for us to defend you. And that's exactly what he's gotten. I never thought that 20% toll thing, that didn't make any sense to me when he announced it yesterday on Truth Social. What does make a lot of sense is Trump getting those Gulf Arab countries to pay for the defense, to pay us to help defend themselves. Now, are they going to, you know, donate it to the U.S. Treasury? No. They're going to invest in America, and that's what's even more significant. It ties our economies closer together. It's prosperous for both of us. It's a win-win. And we're now going to see, my guess is we're going to see an additional $500 billion of investment. As Rita said, are they going to build factories? You bet they are. They're going to build tech stuff, and we're going to invest in them as well. We'll build American tech in their countries. But again, this is the Abraham Accords on steroids. We are now going to, as President Trump said when he went to Saudi Arabia the second time, we're going to trade technology for terrorism, and we're going to trade consumption and consumerism and trade for terror and chaos. And so this is the Trump doctrine, right? We'll defend you, but we want to have an economic relationship with you, which far outlasts any temporary arrangement that you might have with another country.
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0: It's Another Side of Midnight with Lionel. Now, to the Bernard McGurk Studios,
3: here's Lionel.

0: This is some of the best music. And it's so great, I'll say, Bill, what is this? He says, I have no idea. Oh, the Falcons, see? The Falcons. You know, music like that could be either, for example, if this was a soundtrack of a movie, it would be something to the effect of something that was happening in the past or something that is out of sync and therefore ominous. If that makes any sense for you, to you, congratulations, you're the one. Let's go to Richie on Long Beach. Richie, you're on another side of Rich, you're on another side of Midnight with Lionel.
1: Yeah. Hey, Lionel. Okay, I have a theory about how this 9/11 could be solved, about what happened to the buildings. Still outlandish.
0: By the way, let me tell you something. Your excitement, the tenor of your voice,
1: the dynamism.
0: Let me just tell you something. What you are doing to pick up the mood and the spirit of the show, I just can't thank you enough.
1: Sorry.
0: It is the charts. I thank you, my friend. Thank you. So let's go to Richie. Richie on Long Beach. Rich didn't care for that. Now let's go to Richie. You're on another side of Midnight with Lionel.
2: Urban legend, never marry a cat woman. Lionel, I told everyone to shut off their electronics, but keep your show on. And listen, last night you were verbally wrestling with the callers, and we loved it. And that juror on the Lindsey Clancy trial, you know, that one juror held out. I think there was jury tampering with that. That should be investigated.
0: And why is it jury tampering?
2: I could only go by what people were saying and the other jurors were saying. I don't have enough evidence, but it looks like they obviously didn't just accept his, you know, what he wanted to vote, but they seemed mad about him and didn't like him.
0: Well,
2: for
0: that's
2: some
0: not
2: reason.
0: Jury tampering.
2: That's what
0: that's
2: I think it was jury tampering. I don't have all
0: that's
2: the evidence.
0: That's not jury tampering.
2: We'll
0: know. That's not jury tampering.
2: But we don't know yet.
0: Wait a minute. But they called a mistrial. They declared a mistrial. It's 11-1. He's a holdout. That's it. They did the right thing. Now, whether it's manifest necessity is a different story. The question that I have that you should be asking is this lawyer and other people calling out, basically outing this juror, is this a form of doxing? Could this put this juror in harm's way? Now they're going back and saying he has either civil problems or rent background. There's going to be, I think Governor DeSantis offered him a safe harbor in Florida. There's going to be a GoFundMe to support this guy. Jurors are supposed to be anonymous. That's what you should be worried about.
2: No, that is the obvious part. Of course it should be anonymous. You shouldn't be telling people where they live or who they are. I think there should be an investigation if there was jury tampering. They were trying to intimidate this guy when they were trying to come down with the verdict. That's all I'm saying. But I want to really emphasize this now because people don't want to talk about this stuff. There is so much BS going on.
0: Who doesn't want to talk about it?
2: 2 days ago at the ceremony of 9/11, one of the women who was married to a person who died there, she called out Saudi Arabia. Why don't you have that woman as a guest on your show? And you really, we could hear a lot more
0: that's fantastic.
2: That's going on.
0: Richie, that's a great call. Thank you so much. Have a great, great rest of your day. Hour number two coming up with me, Lionel, on another side of Midnight. Stay tuned.
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5: I'm Jane Metzler. President Trump spending the weekend in Ireland talking up U.S. business. But not everybody's happy he's visiting.
6: Well, I disagree with the fact that he's here. I wish he wasn't here. I don't think we should have invited him. And I'm here because he causes more harm than he does, and he causes too much suffering. And it's a protest to end against the suffering he's causing in the whole world for so many people.
5: President Trump talked about the possibility of a united Ireland.
7: What do you think about unification of Northern Ireland and Ireland? I said, oh, that's a nice question. I gave a nice answer, I think. We'll read about it tomorrow. You know? That's one of those questions where No matter what you say, no matter how well you say it, there's no good answer, right? That's, there are about four or five. I could tell you some other ones, but I'm not going to get you started. But that was one of the questions. But I actually said it would be, I think, a very cool thing, to be honest with you. I think it would be cool.
5: Previous presidents sidestepped that question. From Dublin, the president flew to his golf course on Ireland's Atlantic coast, which is hosting the Irish Open. President Trump will return to the U.S. Sunday night after presenting the winner's trophy. Ukraine's leader Vladimir Zelensky says Russia launched at least 500 drone strikes since Saturday morning, many around Kyiv, at least 9 civilians killed, dozens more wounded. Russia's President Vladimir Putin, meantime, warning that sending European troops into Ukraine would mean a direct conflict with his country. Authorities in France believe sabotage may be to blame for a train derailment that injured 44 people. This happened Friday evening in the country's northwestern town of Clion. Police say they found a chunk of rail on the tracks that may have triggered the accident, and the prosecutor's office is investigating. An unexpected female visitor at the Malibu home of former Vice President Kamala Harris and her husband. This was Friday night, nobody home except the security guards.
8: Harris's spokesperson tells News Nation that security personnel intercepted the woman Friday night before she reached the home in Malibu. The spokesperson says Harris and her husband, Doug Emhoff, were not there at the time, and authorities say the woman complied when she was asked to leave. No arrests were reported. Officials have not said why she entered the Harris-Emhoff property.
5: That is News Nation's Kelly Meyer. Probably a good thing for that woman that the former Veep was not home. She told Oprah Winfrey in an interview that she owns a gun and she knows how to use it. This is the Worldwide News Network.
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5: A man who ran onto the field at Yankee Stadium waving a Palestinian flag during the Yankees-Mets Subway Series game, now facing misdemeanor charges. 38-year-old Kelly Marcucci of Long Island, accused of storming the field during the seventh inning of the game, commemorating the 25th anniversary of the 9/11 terror attacks. Police say Marcucci ran onto the field at exactly 9:11 p.m. before he was tackled by security. Elena Rybakina has won the 2026 Women's U.S. Open title after defeating Aryna Sabalenka. Rybakina's win, marking her third Grand Slam title, leaving the French Open as the sole major she needs to complete a career Grand Slam. Sabalenka was the defending champ and was seeking her third straight U.S. Open title. With students back at school, it is the unofficial end of summer in New York City, and that means the end of the city's beach season. This weekend will be the last to have lifeguards on duty at beaches throughout the five boroughs. Beach season with lifeguards ends at 6 p.m. this evening, meaning swimming will be prohibited until Memorial Day weekend next year. Although New Yorkers won't be able to swim after today, 14 miles of Parks Department beaches will remain free and open to the public throughout the year. A flood watch in effect for the city from 4 a.m. to 12 noon, with the greatest risk for heavy rain and flash flooding between 5 and 10 a.m. If you live in a basement apartment or below grade space, be prepared to move to higher ground. The city opening 51 safe overnight locations at NYC public schools. Pets and service animals are welcome. I'm Jane Metzler for 77 WABC News.
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9: 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Florida has made $21 billion in net interstate wealth. 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
4: 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It's another side of midnight with Lionel. Now, to the Bernard McGurk Studios, here's Lionel.

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0: is another Side of Midnight with Lionel. Now, to the Bernard McGurk Studios, here's Lionel.
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1: The Katz Roundtable. John Katzimatidis speaks with Hunter Biden about socialism and being a Democrat.
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8: I have tears in my eyes. America is crumbling. We have outdated highways. Great highways like we built in the past are not happening. High-speed rail? My daughter called me from China. She was going 250 miles an hour. What do we have in America? High-speed rail? Hasn't happened. Airports? We have second-rate airports compared to other countries. Promises, promises from politicians that we're going to fix the roads, fix the airports, etc., etc. Then, we also need to balance. When we have a budget in one of those blue states for $100 billion, we don't want it to cost $200 billion. We need to stop debating, and we have to start building. President Trump has said $19 trillion in new factories and businesses are coming to America over the next few years. Well, they need roads. They need airports. It should not be a controversial issue. It should be an American issue. Let's make America great again. This is John Katzimatidis with the Katz Corner.
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0: With Judge Richard Weinberg, Chairman Jesse Garcia, and Eric Levine, Esquire. This week on the show, we go on the record. Judge Weinberg discusses the dangerous rise of Islamism as we remember 9/11 25 years later.
9: We're not talking about all Muslims. 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
10: 5:54 a.m. here in New York. I am Jake Novak. We are live here on the NewsHour Weekend Edition, as we always are. I want to get you updated right now on the major car and truck news developing right now here in the United States. General Motors just announcing that it's going to try to develop next-generation battery cells right here in the United States because they want to reduce their reliance on China for batteries for both electric cars and just regular conventional cars. Now, Ford has recently been facing their GM's rival Ford had recently got bashed by President Trump for its ties to a Chinese battery tech company. So GM's trying to get out ahead of that, and they're going to try to do their best. Hey, it can be a little bit annoying, I know, when you get into your car and you don't fasten your seatbelt right away, and all of a sudden the car starts really, really beeping and chiming and just basically going nuts on you. Well, that was actually supposed to become standard for all cars. Maybe your car or SUV or truck doesn't do that, and you don't know what I'm talking about, but believe me, it's a big problem for a lot of people who drive cars and take a little bit too long to fasten their seatbelts. This month was supposed to be the month when all cars and trucks in the U.S. had those kinds of persistent chimes. Now, they're going to get a little bit of a breather because the American car maker said that they weren't quite ready to do that and to put that into all the cars. So Washington is giving them another 2 years to do it, but here's the catch. They are now going to make them do this for rear seats as well. Right now, those bells and chimes only go off if someone in the front, the driver, or the other front seat don't fasten their seatbelt. Well, with the 2 years extra that they're going to have, the regulators are going to ask folks to also, those car companies, to put in chimes if people in the rear don't have their seatbelts fastened. Now, all kidding aside, insurance and safety experts say that despite the fact that we have all these newfangled types of safety features in cars, of course, airbags aren't new anymore, but they are newer than seatbelts, and other things that are in cars now that make it much, much safer, the truth is seatbelts, according to all the statistics, are the most effective tool to stay alive in a major, major crash. So you should know about that. Hey, right now California is trying to get people to buy EVs, but the catch is you have to be a first-time buyer. You can get a rebate in California of up to $3,500 if you are a first-time buyer of an EV and the car or truck you're buying is retailing for $50,000 or less. So, of course, a lot of other car companies are a little bit worried about that and not thinking that they're going to be able to sell their EVs to everyone, especially if it's only for first-time buyers. Lexus is, though, coming in. Of course, Lexus is Toyota's luxury brand and is now offering rebates of up to $2,500. And for that deal, you don't have to be a first-time buyer and you don't have to worry about the base price of the car. I don't think Lexus has any car or SUV listing for under $50,000. So that is something that we'll have to look very, very closely to see if some of the other car companies follow suit. That would be very kind of interesting. Now, getting back to GM and Ford. As you may know, GM and Ford are working very, very hard now to try to build more military vehicles for the Department of War. The Department of War, just going into the summer, announced that it wants more U.S. companies, especially Ford and GM, especially some of the Detroit automakers, to step up their production of weapons and other tactical vehicles for the Pentagon because of all of the munitions that we've been using in the Iran war and a lot of the weapons that we've been shipping to Ukraine, allowing them to fight against Russia. Ford has just announced that it has come up with the demos of a number of modified Ford Rangers, Ford Ranger trucks, six-wheel models of them that they're going to try to build for not the U.S. Department of War, though they're trying to build stuff for them, but this would be for the British Defense Department. And if these models get chosen, it would include things like a tactical vehicle, one with an armored body. And by the way, it's not just Ford Rangers that they're going to be modifying for the British government if the British decide to buy these vehicles. Also, the Ford Bronco, the very popular Ford Bronco, would have an armored version of it that it would sell to the Brits. Of course, a lot of you might be asking, does this mean that these kinds of vehicles will be available to the general public? Pretty much like the Hummer became available after it was modified for a little bit more civilian use. The answer is no, at least not for now. And another story that you might be interested in, Mercedes has just filed a patent in Germany for a car that can go in the water. Sounds like a James Bond movie, but it will be able to go into several feet of water. The wheels will end up being turned into rudders, and there will be inflatable material in the wheel arches. It would make the SUV buoyant. Again, it may not be in production anytime soon, but they have filed the patent for that. All right, we're wrapping up here on the NewsHour Weekend Edition for this Sunday, September 13th. Want to again remind you to tune in at 9 a.m. here on WABC and many of our affiliated stations for the Katz Roundtable, a very special interview between John Katzmatidis and former President Bill Clinton. They're going to cover a lot of topics. And don't forget to tune in tonight at 7 p.m. Eastern Time for Freedom 250, The Decisions That Made America. I'll be focusing on a number of crucial decisions. One of them will be the most controversial decision and pretty much the most hated decision that President Abraham Lincoln ever made, if you can believe that, and probably one of the most brilliant decisions in the history of American business. That was a decision that Johnson & Johnson made when it owned Tylenol back in the early 1980s, which today is still considered to be the gold standard of PR crisis management. All right, have a great Sunday for you. I know it's going to be rainy, but enjoy the NFL games. And remember, Monday's going to be a beautiful day. See you next week.
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13: I'm Matt Piper in California. Fire trucks coming in to help battle the Lucas Fire as crews on the ground work to slow the spread of that blaze. It is in Lake County where authorities issued evacuation orders for parts of the Northern California region. The last update was the wildfires burned more than 4,000 acres, 15% contained. It all started Thursday, and the cause is still being investigated. One person was killed and three others injured in an attack on an Iranian commercial ship in the Strait of Hormuz. That from Iran's state-run news agency. It is adding to concerns about Iran-related threats to global energy supplies after Saudi Arabia shut down a vital oil pipeline this week. Reports are that a projectile hit a vessel as it moved through the strait today. The crew was evacuated by local authorities after a fire broke out following the attack. On the second and final day of the BRICS summit being hosted by India, leaders of BRICS partner countries and outreach invitees are meeting in New Delhi. Indian Prime Minister Modi emphasized that BRICS is not against the West, but seeks a greater voice for developing economies. BRICS was founded in 2006 by Brazil, Russia, India, and China, with South Africa, Egypt, Ethiopia, Indonesia, Iran, Saudi Arabia, and the United Arab Emirates joining later. Yesterday, the group expressed concern over rising tensions in the Middle East and condemned the use of sanctions not authorized by the United Nations. In Indonesia, rescuers say about 140 passengers and crew are missing after a ferry carrying more than 240 people overturned in bad weather in the Java Sea. The vessel's captain had earlier reported rough seas with waves up to 10 feet before issuing a distress message saying the ship was listing. Tens of thousands of Celine Dion fans flocked to an arena in Paris for the first of her 16 shows planned across September and October after a four-year break. The Paris concerts, to be followed by 10 more in May, mark a major milestone for 58-year-old Dion following years away from touring after she revealed her diagnosis with stiff person syndrome.
14: We are fans since the 90s, and we are very excited to be here. We thought she was going to retire because she was so ill a few years ago. But now she's here and we are here to see her.
13: With nearly 260 million albums sold worldwide, Dion remains one of the best-selling and most decorated artists in pop music history. In Senegal, Africa, celebrations as the Olympic flame was welcomed by music for the first Olympic sporting event held in Africa, the Youth Olympic Games. This is the Worldwide News Network. Two NYPD officers are on modified duty after one of them accidentally shot a civilian and another officer inside a subway station. It happened inside Brooklyn's Kingston Throop Avenue subway station on Thursday. Police say one fragment of the bullet hit an officer and another hit a 34-year-old woman. They were treated for minor injuries and released from the hospital. Today is the last day that lifeguards will be working at beaches in the five boroughs. They will be watching swimmers until 6 o'clock tonight. After that, swimming is not allowed until Memorial Day next year. But beaches will stay open and free throughout the year. You just won't be able to swim. There are 14 miles of beaches within the five boroughs. Harlem celebrated its fourth annual Marcus Meets Malcolm fashion show yesterday. Joseph McRae from Project Runway showed his collection called The Phoenix.
15: To me, The Phoenix is very special in this time of my life and my journey with my brand. I just got off the latest season of Project Runway. I missed the winning spot, unfortunately, but the collection was beautiful. And I think for me, this collection represents the next phase of Joseph McRae and having to go through the fire and through the strife and the struggle to be able to still remain triumphant.
13: The show was on 120th Street and more than 500 people were there, including kids from the neighborhood and on the runway. New York City schools are planning to keep students in school this year with school avoidance liaisons. Those liaisons are school staff who are already employed full time. They include teachers, administrators, guidance counselors, and social workers. They won't be paid extra. They will work with families of students who miss several days of school and help the students stay in school with mental health and other resources. The 77 WABC weather forecast, there is a flood watch until 12 noon. More flooding is possible in eastern Brooklyn and Queens and in parts of Long Island. Tonight, partly cloudy with a low of 70. I'm Matt Piper, 77 WABC News.
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9: Welcome back to Let the Record Show with Chairman Jesse Garcia of the Republican Party. Jesse is the Vice Chair of the New York State Republican Party, as well as the County Chairman of the Suffolk County Party out on Long Island, New York. With us is our good friend, co-host, esteemed attorney, commentator, essayist, Eric Levine, and I'm Judge Richard Weinberg. Well, as we're taping the show on September 10th of 2026, we're about to commemorate September 11th of 2001 tomorrow. So we're coming up on literally the edge of the 25th anniversary of September 11th. In my view, as Franklin Roosevelt said about the Japanese attack on Pearl Harbor in 1941, that indeed was a day of infamy and treachery. It was absolutely an awful situation. And the question I have for you both, and I think our audience has to think about this, what lessons have we learned and what lessons have we forgotten? In my view, 25 years later, we're in a much more vulnerable, dangerous situation than we were indeed in 2001. We have unlearned the valuable lessons of our time. We've forgotten the nature of the threat against us. We've allowed an infiltration in this country of Islamists who occupy important positions in government, in public policy, in academia, in business. These people are dedicated to the proposition of subverting our constitutional republic, our Western civilization. We're not talking about all Muslims. We're talking about people driven by an insane ideological religious agenda that they believe they have the right to dominate humanity with their view of religion. And this is very dangerous. They have gotten more emboldened, more powerful, more influential in the last 25 years, indeed 25 years ago. Just an awful situation. You have the Democratic Party has been totally subverted by these Islamists. You have election after election, at least in the primary season, where either Islamists or socialists are winning the primaries against more so-called mainstream moderate Democrat establishment candidates. And the jury is still out what's going to happen in November with some of these very important races. It's often said, and worth repeating, that this is the most important election of our lifetime, and that's kind of become a cliche. But this is not a cliche. I was just on the phone a little while ago with our mutual friend, Congressman Peter King. Peter was the chairman of Homeland Security Committee of the House of Representatives. Peter is the guy who's most responsible above everybody else bringing in the money needed to protect the medical health over generations of the victims of 9/11, those who survived. He's also the one who held hearings talking about the Islamist threat to America and to Western civilization, and for his efforts pointing out this great threat, this great danger. He was attacked as being a racist and Islamophobic. Well, I submit to you that I don't see large numbers of the Muslim community repudiating these people. You don't see large members of the communities that have infiltrated Europe rejecting these people. So this is serious business, and we better wake up who the enemy is, what we have to do to defeat it. We have to understand that this is a problem. Otherwise, we're going to wake up and we're going to be overwhelmed. Now, will it be in my lifetime or Jesse or Eric? I certainly hope not. I hope it never comes to pass. But this is a clear and present danger to the future of America, to our children and to our grandchildren. I am very troubled. I don't know that we're prepared to defend it. I don't know we're prepared to defeat this threat. There's too much division in this country, too many apologists, too many fellow travelers, too many fifth columnists. We are in trouble, and we better wake up. We better wake up soon. Eric.
18: Yeah, so as someone who was in New York City on 9/11, it's still a very difficult day for me to wrap my head around and emotionally lost people that I knew that day. Fortunately, it was nobody close or a family member, but people I knew that I had worked with. I remember driving on the Metro North. I came in on the Metro North that morning with a very dear friend of mine who works in the World Trade Center. And I got off at Grand Central, went to my office, and he got off at Grand Central and continued on his way down to the World Trade Center. Fortunately, for reasons wholly unconnected to the terror attack, you know, the subway was delayed, and he was standing in the plaza when the first plane flew into the towers. And he and I were on the phone for a brief period of time while he was able to talk, and I just remember at one point hearing these giant thuds, and I said, what are these bangings? And he said to me, you're not going to believe it, these are bodies. The bodies hitting the people jumping out of the building.
19: And why were they jumping out? Because they were being incinerated.
18: Yeah, exactly. They had a choice between jumping out and dying quickly or staying and being incinerated and dying a slow and painful death. I mean, it's the same. More Americans died on 9/11 this is the most Americans who died on a single day since the Civil War. And it is, without question, Richard, the analogy is 100% right, as impactful as the Japanese attack on Pearl Harbor on December 7th, 1941, because that attack changed the course of history, changed the way America viewed the world and the way America was viewed by the world. Now, a lot of people can take issue with George W. Bush and how the president handled it, but I will say this about the president.
19: President Bush.
18: President Bush. And this is what he got 100% right. And he deserves our thanks and gratitude. When the first World Trade Center attack occurred, it was under the Clinton administration, it was treated as a criminal act, as a police action. President Bush understood that this was not a police action. He understood that this was an act of war. And he changed the paradigm in the way America was going to deal with this by, we're going to fight them over there so that we're not fighting them and dying here. And to anyone who takes issue with the president's decision, I ask you, how many terror attacks have occurred in the United States, mass killings, terror attacks have occurred in the United States since 9/11? And the answer is absolutely none. And that's because President Bush changed the way America viewed terrorism. Now, what we are witnessing now, and Richard, you alluded to it, is the rewriting of history, in particular by people on the left, the DSA. Somehow America deserved this. I mean, those are the words right out of Hassan Piker's mouth. And there are no shortage of Democrats who have been campaigning with him. Abdullah Sayed is prime among them, the Democratic Senate candidate in Michigan. So these are people who actually think America is evil and deserved the attack on 9/11. We have here in the United States, in New York, a mayor who surrounds himself with people who are adjacent to the attacks. The New York, his chief counsel is someone who represented defendants in the first World Trade Center attack. He has campaigned with people who applaud the 9/11 attack. And now he is releasing information just on the eve of it, allegedly accusing, you know, Governor Pataki, Mayor Giuliani, and others in the administration of hiding information about the air quality, so that people became completely indifferent. Government was indifferent to people putting their lives at risk, which, of course, as Peter King pointed out when you spoke with him, and it was on the radio show on Katz and Cosby last night, pointed out that that's a complete rewrite and none of this is true. So why is he doing this? The reason he's doing this is because if we're talking about a quote unquote cover up, if we're talking about the air quality on 9/11 and post 9/11, we're not talking about the 19 terrorists that flew into the buildings, that flew into the Pentagon and crashed in Pennsylvania. That is where the focus should be, on who these evil people were. Police Commissioner Tisch got it right the other day when she pointed out it is important to remember that the people who flew the planes into the towers and into the Pentagon and crashed in Pennsylvania were terrorists. And the people who ran into the building and ran up the stairs to save people's lives were heroes. Period. End of sentence. No qualification. That is the fact. And anyone who tries to rewrite that, like our mayor, like the DSA and the candidates that run under that banner, and many Democratic candidates that attempt to wrap themselves in the DSA because it thinks it will help them politically. Chuck Schumer in particular. Where the hell are you, Chuck? Speak up, you moron. Speak up, you coward. But anyone who takes issue with that statement by the police commissioner is not a patriotic American. You cannot say America deserved the attack on 9/11 and be a patriotic American. So this show will air Sunday morning after the 9/11 remembrance. I've said this on the show before. I'll say it again. I hope that Mayor Mondani heeds the signatures of something like 13,000 people and not go to the 9/11 commemoration. He does not belong there. He does not share their view of the world. He does not share our view of the world. He shares the DSA view of the world. But just speaking for myself, I will never forget 9/11. I think anybody who was alive on that day, no one will ever forget that day. You know, God bless the memories of those we lost, and God bless those who saved the lives of our fellow Americans.
19: Very well said, Eric. Jesse, your thoughts?
20: Yeah, thank you. I think this is a solemn day for me, and for a number of reasons. But for me, I don't think so much of the day of the acts of when the towers were attacked or when they fell. For me, the image that is emblazed in me is the time that happened after that. In the face of unimaginable evil, we witnessed the very best of America: firefighters, police officers, first responders. You know, later on, members of our own armed forces, and ordinary Americans ran towards danger, regardless of their personal cost, to save their fellow neighbor. They ran towards danger to help others get out of danger. And I also remembered that later that night when about 150 members of Congress of both parties stood on the Capitol steps and sang God Bless America. The next day, they passed a joint resolution condemning the attacks and also honoring those first responders and everyone that responded. America was together. I agree with both of you in two different segments. Number one, first of all, what President Bush, every president can be criticized after their actions and such, and history will determine them. But he was the right president at the right time. If that was a different president, someone that maybe did not have the history or the experience that he has had, maybe this country and the way we faced terror would have been different. But he was the right man at the right time. And he had to make a call, and a series of calls, at a time when information was coming in drips and drabs. I also remember, for those listeners that may recall, I was the chief of staff to the right time. If that was a different president, someone that maybe did not have the history or the experience that he has had, maybe this country and the way we faced terror would have been different. But he was the right man at the right time. And he had to make a call, a series of calls, at a time when information was coming in drips and drabs.

0: We're going to be flying out the next morning, and then our flights were systematically canceled as the attacks took place. But that night, we drove from the district office in Patchogue, and we drove a normal ride that would take 6 hours. It took us 12 because we needed to be escorted through New York City. And I'm ever thankful to my former boss, Congressman Gucci. I remember him and our deputy chief of staff, Kevin Malloy, driving to make sure we were at the Capitol so that the continuance of government could continue, can move forward. And in those days that followed, Congressman Gucci with Congressman Peter King and the bipartisan group of some members of Congress worked to strengthen our homeland, secure the resources for New York we needed. I think we needed something in the area of $20 billion for the recovery and the reconstruction of our of Lower Manhattan. So we're certainly supporting those first responders and honoring those who have fallen. And we attended far, far too many wakes and funerals in the wake of that. But the best of America came following the attacks. When we were together, we were united. And I will tell you that there is a systematic, and this is where I believe both of you have spoken to, there's been a systematic attempt to rewrite history, a campaign to rewrite history. There's a generation that's grown up with no personal memory of that day. And no matter how many some may try to campaign to minimize, rewrite, or allow 9/11 to fade away from our national memory, it's incumbent upon us, and I take it as a personal responsibility, to teach the next generation what happened, who we lost, and why their sacrifices must never be forgotten. You know, from this point, from today, when we on the 10th, I've been calling on members of our Republican Party, I will do it in my own family to, fly the American flag, put a candle in the window in remembrance, and I hope everyone will join us, because while 25 years has passed, generations may change, but our promise to never forget will always be there. And it's incumbent upon each and every one of us to do that. Because as you pointed out, Richard, the true future of our country is at stake here. We cannot fall victim to extremism. We cannot fall victim to the, fancy face of extremism. And we can't fall to the very manipulative tongue of extremism. We need to stand up for the principles that our founders set forth here, and those principles that our leaders set forth in the days and the hours and days that followed that attack on 9/11. And far more people have perished after 9/11 as a result of working on that pile. And I'm ever grateful that the work that Congressman Peter King, Congressman Garbarino, Congressman LaLota, before them, Congressman Lee Zeldin worked to make sure that these families received the medical benefits that they need in dealing with the cancers and the toxicity that came from the toxicity of working on that pile, that they willingly went there to support this country and this state and this city.
1: Well, I think that's right. I'm going to turn it over to Eric in a minute. I just want to say, in last night's Katz and Cosby show, where I was sitting in with Eric and with my good friend Rudy Washington, who was deputy mayor for Rudy Giuliani at that time. And Rudy Washington, when Giuliani had disappeared because he was trapped in one of the buildings, Rudy Washington and Governor Pataki were out there rallying the troops, doing what they had to do to protect the people, to try to save others, to do what was ever necessary to protect and defend our country. And another great American hero is Rudy Washington, Deputy Mayor Washington. And he paid an awful price for that because he was critically ill for many years because of what happened to him. And he said, best of all, last night, look, they did the best they could. And this idea that there was a deliberate cover-up
2: with the information they had.
1: With the information they had, they rallied to do it because they thought there were about 20,000 people who were at risk and they were trying to save them. And that's why they went in. So, Mondami, you're the worst, but we knew you were going to be the worst.
2: So, the one observation I would make in concluding this segment is the exact same people that are attempting to rewrite the history of 9/11 are the exact same people that are applauding the October 7th attack on Israel. Just keep that in mind. just demonstrates that America

0: America's allies, Israel's allies, America's allies, and Israel's enemies are America's enemies. So who's on whose side?
1: Well, that's absolutely true. We're going to take a break now. We're going to pick up on this again in the next segment. This is Judge Richard Weinberg on behalf of Chairman Jesse Garcia, noted attorney, commentator, essayist Eric Levine. We'll be back in about a few moments with more important and interesting conversation. Please stay with us.
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5: What we want to talk about tonight is Dr. Abdul El Sayed. 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N-V-T-S, nuts. Quote, History of the World, Part 1. I just don't get why people, you know, say they're doctors when they're actually not. We saw this with Dr. Jill Biden, right? I'm a doctor. Are you? 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
1: Welcome back to Let the Record Show with Chairman Jesse Garcia of the Republican Party, noted attorney, commentator, essayist Eric Levine, and I'm Judge Richard Weinberg. I want to pick up on a thread that you started in the earlier segment. You know, one of the mythologies that they're trying to do to rewrite history is that somehow 9/11 was an Islamist attack against American Western civilization, but really it was a conspiracy between the United States and Israel, the so-called Zionists. Now, talk about a distortion of history. Talk about shameless depravity. We know exactly who was responsible for that. There were 19 Saudis who were in those planes in the Pentagon, falling into the fields of Pennsylvania. And only falling into the fields of Pennsylvania because they were headed to the Capitol because of the courage of the people on that plane and the lives lost at the Trade Center buildings. So let's be very clear. We know exactly what it is. And the Mamdanis of the world, the DSAs of the world, the Islamists of the world, they can try to rewrite history, but the history is clear who is responsible for that attack. Another big lie is that we have a country that's captured politically by the Zionists, by the Jews, by the Israelis, and why we care, this is not our war. Actually, the Israelis are on the first line, they're the ones who are giving up the blood and the death of their young people. They're the ones who are the victims of October 7th. They're the first line of defense for Western civilization. If Israel is gone, where's the defense in the Middle East for America and Western civilization? It's nowhere. The technology comes from Israel. The advancement in military strategy and munitions comes from Israel. The intelligence comes from Israel. So Israel is giving to the Western civilization as good as it's getting. And when Netanyahu warned about the danger before the United Nations of the Islamist threat in the face of Iran's obsession with the destruction of Western civilization, and everybody said, oh, he's an extremist. What is he talking about? Why are we doing this? And Trump correctly pointed out that these guys were but days or weeks ahead of having a nuclear weapon to launch against the West. Now, let's be very clear. These are a death cult. These are extremists. These are radicals. They believe that they're destined to win the war and that somehow when they die, they're martyrs. They believe in that. And so no one is safe in their drive for world domination. So let's be very clear what we're talking about. And when Jessica Tesh correctly pointed out, the people responsible for this are terrorists, and the people who fought against them are the heroes, let's be very, very clear. That was true back in October of 2001. The years after that, it's even more true today. The terrorists are amongst us. They walk amongst us. The collaborators, the aiders and abettors of these terrorists walk amongst us. They've taken over whole areas of Europe because of the idiocy of the European Union with their open borders. And thank God for President Trump doing two things. One, facing the fact that we had to take out the Iranian regime and do everything he can, as best as he can, under the circumstances. And the other issue is, above everything else, that if we don't fight them now, we're going to have to fight them again. Because as Eric correctly pointed out, that's what President Bush understood. If you don't stop them at our borders, we'll be fighting them in the streets of America. Eric.
0: Yeah, so the attack on 9/11 and the sites chosen weren't by accident. The World Trade Center was chosen because it was a symbol of American power, economic power, and capitalism. The Pentagon was chosen because it was a sign of America's military might. And Congress was chosen because it represented the democracy. And there's nothing that the Islamists, radical Islamists, hate more than Western civilization, and America is the leader of that Western civilization. That's why those sites were chosen. Similarly, why do the Islamists hate Israel? Why do they want to destroy Israel? Because Israel is a bulwark of Western civilization within the Middle East. And if a country like Iran wants to dominate, become the hegemon of the Middle East, they have to push out Western civilization. And the two countries that prevent that from happening are Israel and the United States. So it is no coincidence that Iran's two main enemies that they've chosen are Israel and the United States. And that's why when Israel's attacked, we're attacked, because Western civilization is attacked. Now, to this point that, you know, this oversized influence by Zionists, if only that were true. I really wish that were true. If only the Jews ran the place, just imagine how different the world would be. But unfortunately, we don't. You know, I raised it at the last Elders of Zion meeting when we were trying to talk about our next conspiracy. And we were all lamenting. Unfortunately, our power just doesn't seem to be working anymore. Ever since, you know, the Russians put out the protocols of the Elders of Zion, our power just seems to be waning.
1: I think you should explain for the record what the Elders of Zion was.
0: So
1: because there are people, remember, this is generational. So Jesse and you and I remember, understand it, but the younger people have no idea what you're talking about. So they may take this at faith that there's a conspiracy amongst the Jews.
0: Jews. Okay. Let me address the Jew conspiracy. So in the 19th century, the Tsar, who was a vile anti-Semite, came up with a false document. It was called the Protocols of the Elders of Zion, and then it was released in Paris but spread across Europe. Is ultimately quoted by Hitler in Mein Kampf, and has become basically the touchstone of anti-Semitism in Western civilization. And what the Protocols of Elders of Zion was a publication that talked about how the Jews controlled governments around the world, how the Jews controlled the economy, the outsized power of the Jews. And the Elders of Zion was a group of Jews, unnamed, unidentified, that would get together from time to time to come up with a conspiracy about this country, about that leader, about, you know, this economy, and they would force their will, impose their will on the rest of the world. And it sounds bizarre, but it really it became accepted as truth amongst the anti-Semites. As I said, Hitler used it in Mein Kampf. Stalin used it regularly when he was persecuting Soviet Jewry. And it is republished in the Arab world, funded in many times by Qatar and other countries. And it is published and read by Palestinian children. That's how some of them are educated. And it's accepted as truth in many parts of the world. So it's obviously palpably false, but this is the kind of thing we have to push back against. So when I talk about sarcastically and cynically about the Protocols of the Elders of Zion, that is what it is. That's what I'm referring to. So when we hear from people like Hassan Piker or Tucker Carlson on the right, about the Jews controlling American foreign policy. That garbage is rooted in the Tsar's publication in the 18th century in the Protocols of Elders of Zion. It gives new life. These anti-Semites give new life to it every generation. And they have to be called out on it. And that's why it is unacceptable for any politician, anyone running for public office, to associate themselves with these anti-Semites. Their job, their moral obligation, is to distance themselves from that. And that's why, and I say this all the time, and I'll just keep repeating it, people like Chuck Schumer refuse to do that. People like Chuck Schumer is prepared to either remain silent or, in the case of Abdullah Sayed, endorse him because it helps his helps him politically. He doesn't have the moral courage to stand up against it. So we have to, when we talk about what's going on today in the Middle East, keep in mind that a lot of this criticism of Israel, a lot of the criticism of Bibi Netanyahu, these mantras of I'm not anti-Semitic, I'm just anti-Zionist. These things have their roots in a false anti-Semitic document that was published hundreds of years ago, but has given new life with every generation.
1: Jesse, your turn.
7: Well, you sit back here, I mean, you see the extremism that is being perpetuated on the left. And it goes unchecked by those that are members of that community or those who are seeking their support. We mentioned Chuck Schumer. We mentioned a whole series of an entire wing that now controls the Democratic Party. But to take politics out of this for a moment, it's an attack on our way of life. It's an attack on Western society. It's an attack on liberties, freedoms, and all that we've enjoyed and have fought for to keep in our families here for over 250 years. It's a fight that what we're seeing in the Middle East right now by taking action against Iran, it's a fight that unfortunately is never going to end unless we root out the actual head of that extremism. And we have to, and by doing that, I'm not saying there's one head or one or two people. It's we need to call it out in a unified manner. Regardless of what happens to our businesses or what happens to our political futures, what's important is what happens to the futures and the society that we want to raise our children and raise our grandchildren. That's what's important and the generations to follow. And that's why it's important that we can never allow people to forget or to rewrite or to minimize the impact of what happened by extremists in 2001, before that in 1993, and even today. That happens in our streets, that happens in our communities, our neighborhoods, right here in New York City, in Michigan, and in all parts of it. And we see, and you know what, there is a glowing beacon of example. There is a warning light for America, and that's in Europe. Because with unchecked immigration, we have all, the European culture is being turned and changed to one of more of an Islamic extremists. And Richard, you began the show by saying this is not about all Muslim and whatnot. These are about the radicals that are in there, the extremists that are there that want to change everyone's life, including those of their own faith. They want to, it's their way or the highway, and that's why we need to, in a unified manner, stop it. And one of the ways, unfortunately, we stop it is by the actions we're taking in support of Israel, the actions we're taking in against Iran, and the way we take actions to make sure that our country sits and continues to be and exist as our founding fathers had laid it out to be 250 years ago.
1: Yeah, I think that's exactly right. And remember, not too many weeks ago, we were fortunate enough to have Dr. Judy Jasser on our show, who is an American, yes, Muslim, who is a commander and a doctor in our Navy, who's a great patriot, who stands up against Islamist extremism, says they have captured too many voices and too many people and minds in the Islamic community. They are dead wrong. They are perverting the good parts of the Islamic religion for their own agenda. And this is dangerous and it has to be stopped. And he's one of the leading voices in the Islamic community to try to counter this. So this is, as we've said correctly before, this is not about all Muslims. This is about a group. Unfortunately,
0: we're talking about the actions, not the fact that they're Muslims.
1: Exactly. And it's not just the actions.
7: Exactly.
1: It's the mindset. It's the polemics. It's the view that Western civilization is evil and has to be destroyed. It has to be taken out root and branch. It's not enough to win. What you have to do is you have to destroy everything that's connected with Western civilization and democratic freedoms. In fact, there's a great column by our friend Andy McCarthy in National Review, and he's talking about Mondami. And what he says about Mondami fundamentally is he's a true communist, he's a true Islamist, he's a true believer. He really believes in this stuff, and his goal is to totally undermine America. And he's using the platform of the mayoralty of the city of New York to spread this cancer, to spread this poison, and this is dangerous. And as I said during the mayoral campaign, you may not like the candidates running against Mondami, but you have to hold your nose, you have to vote for them, because Mondami was a clear and present danger. He's done nothing to prove otherwise. He's made an attack on our freedoms. He's made an attack on private property. He looks the other way, says nice words, but looks the other way with a rise in anti-Semitic
0: crime and violence. Violence against Jews. And then when Jews are attacked, he says, oh, isn't that terrible? See, I said that, therefore I'm not an anti-Semite.
1: Yeah, please. He is a very dangerous character. He's the face and the voice and the smile of this group. And we better wake up, and we better wake up fast. This is Let the Record Show with Chairman Jesse Garcia of the Republican Party, noted attorney, commentator, essayist, Eric Levine. I'm Judge Richard Weinberg. Please stay with us. We'll be back in but a few moments for our third and final segment of this week's show. Stay tuned, please.
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9: 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A video game, that's 2 out of 3. It takes sharing thumbs up emojis, clapping emojis, and loaded nachos at halftime. 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
1: Welcome back to Let the Record Show with Chairman Jesse Garcia of the Republican Party. Jesse is the Vice Chair of the New York State Republican Party and the County Chair of the Suffolk County Party out on Long Island, New York. With us is our co-host, good friend, noted attorney, commentator, essayist Eric Levine. And I'm Judge Richard Weinberg. In finishing up the last segment, I just want to raise this that we started to talk about what Israel is trying to do as a bulwark for Western civilization. And we had Dr. Mark Myers on a few weeks ago and other commentators. You just don't have to worry about Iran. Iran is the most immediate problem. But waiting in the wings, ready to go, is Erdogan of Turkey, who's also an Islamist, who also believes in the domination of his Islamist cult. And he's waiting to pick up the pieces. If Iran is defeated, he will make sure that he's the leader of the Islamist death cult devoted to the destruction of Western civilization, the imposition of Sharia law.
0: He's the Sunni and Iran is Shia.
1: And it's the same game. It's the same game. And the fact of the matter is that he's a threat not only to Israel, but he's a threat to Greece, other countries in Europe, and certainly look what he did with Cyprus, gobbling up half of Cyprus. So when Trump talks about selling him F-35s, I hope he's just jollying the guy around, because that would be absolute insanity to give Erdogan F-35s. You know, he's a member of NATO. So, oh, he's an ally. We have bases there. He cannot be trusted. He has to be confronted. This agreement between Greece and Israel and Cyprus to have a mutual defense pact is very important news. Because, frankly, with all due respect to the current Greeks, they ain't the ancient Greeks or the Spartans and Athenians who knew how to fight and protect their interests. They've become weak and spoiled, and they're protected by NATO, but they really need somebody to be in the front lines. And Israel is a country that's devoted to protecting Greece. And finally, Greece has woken up and realized it's in their interest to work with Israel to protect against this threat. On that topic, Eric.
0: Yeah, so it's actually much broader than that. I may agree with everything you said, but I think it's even broader than that. So one of the things we're witnessing is Israel is becoming very close allies with India. India, I think, is the number one purchaser of Israel's military hardware. And then, of course, India wants to trade with the West. And what's the route? The current route that's contemplated is that India, through the Indian Ocean, to the UAE, through Saudi Arabia, to Jordan, to Israel, and then out to the Mediterranean, Cyprus, Greece, and then up into Europe. That would be the trade route. That's how you would ship all these goods, and of course, back through in reverse back to India. What Turkey wants is that route to go north. They want it to go through Syria, through Turkey, to the Mediterranean, circumvent Greece and Cyprus, into Europe. Because this represents hundreds of billions of dollars in trade. So that's part of what is motivating Erdogan to want to dominate the region and wants to confront Israel, because they want to be able to say it's a much more peaceful and easier way to come through Turkey than it is through the UAE, Saudi Arabia, Jordan, and Israel. Now, of course, those countries are America's allies. Erdogan and Turkey are in NATO, but it's hard to know if they're friends or enemies or frenemies or where they fall in this, but they're certainly not a democracy. But so there's that's part of the reason there's this competition. And of course, there's Erdogan is generally, he's an Ottoman. He wants to reestablish the Ottoman Empire. He's a Muslim Brotherhood. He believes in the dominance of the Muslim Brotherhood, which, as we've discussed previously on the show, is a nationalist socialist movement, a Nazi movement. This is why he supports Hamas and always wants to have his hand in Gaza to be part of whatever peacekeeping force, quote-unquote peacekeeping forces there, and the Israelis.
1: Peacekeeping in the sense Hamas lives and has military arms.
0: Right, and yeah. Which is why the Israelis absolutely and correctly object to Turkey being there. So Turkey is a very dangerous player. They've been attempting to establish bases inside Syria. Israel's not going to allow it. I think in the last show, if not in the last show, the show before that, we were talking about how Israel attacked a base that was being built in Syria to house Turkish troops. And Israel attacked it because saying, we're not going to make the same mistake in Syria that we did in Lebanon by allowing Iran through Hezbollah to establish this huge beachhead and military outpost in Lebanon. And basically, Hezbollah, of course, at one point took over Lebanon. They're now being successfully pushed out and neutered. That process is still ongoing and needs to be completed. But the Israelis are not going to allow a powerful military force on its borders. It's just not. This is the lesson they have learned on October 7th. It's why Hamas must be completely disarmed. It's why Hezbollah must be completely disarmed. And it's why Turkey cannot be allowed to have a beachhead in Syria.
1: Jesse.
7: Yeah, it's my understanding that the U.S. State Department has welcomed this pact. I think it's named Achilles' Shield for a number of reasons. And I'm going to look at this from how this agreement helps America. Number one, it does shift the burden of NATO defense. You know, we've discussed here, the Trump administration has long pressured European allies to spend more money on their own defense. Greece is one of those few countries, the NATO members, that spends about 3.5, almost 4% of the GDP on military defense, and in the creation of this Achilles shield. It also safeguards energy fields. It makes sure that the exploration, energy exploration rights belonging to Greece, Cyprus, and Egypt are protected and establishes a powerful defensive deterrent. This is going to be critical to European maritime trade outlets and safeguards, you know, massive offshore natural gas fields. And as always, you know, Achilles' Shield will provide not only Israel, but of course, all of Western society and those interested in the Middle East and especially here in the United States, you know, a check on Iran and extremist proxies. That more than anything, along with these two other points that I bring up, are I believe why Trump's State Department has welcomed this pact and the benefits of it.
1: Well, I just want to throw this out to you as a transition. We have to worry about Russia too, and we have to worry about China.
7: Always.
1: And with Russia war against Ukraine, which is really a war crime. It's one big war crime launched by Putin. And he is escalating this war, and he's trying to intimidate the European powers. So, for example, they've had drones that had almost a near disaster in Germany near an airport, which could have cost hundreds and hundreds of lives. There have been reports of drones over France, over Belgium. They just recently were stopped. Some the United States and NATO and Great Britain stopped an attempt to sabotage one of the underground cables that connects Norway to the West. So this is, and so Putin, you know, much like the Islamists, the Iranians, they believe that they have a better chance of winning by expanding the war, becoming more aggressive, changing the nature of the game, so they're constantly expanding the battlefield. And that's what Russia has been trying to do by trying to intimidate the Western democracies. This is a real problem. And they're right on the border with Poland. They're right on the border of the Baltic states. This is serious business, and they have to be confronted. And as long as Putin is in charge, that danger gets worse and worse and worse. Similarly, with China. China has a multifaceted war against us. They steal our intellectual property. They steal our technology. They are trying to buy off different governments by their Belt and Road agenda. They did us a wonderful favor with COVID because obviously, at the risk of sounding sarcastic, it really was a lab in China. And it was not a wet market, but they denied it. They closed the planes going across their country, but they allowed all those other planes to go all throughout Europe and the United States, Chinese planes with tourists. And we were decimated by this attack because of this virus, this deadly virus. And it's not coincidental that they've had labs that they found in California where they had a whole range of deadly viruses run by Chinese operatives. So the Chinese have tried to infiltrate this country as well. They threaten their Southeast Asian neighbors. They are clear and present danger to us as well. So we have this axis of evil that all three of us have discussed before. It's Iran, it's Russia, it's China, it's North Korea. This is a very serious proposition, and I don't know why people don't understand that this is a unified axis to destroy America and Western civilization. Eric.
0: Yeah, I agree with all that. I don't think Russia poses nearly the threat that China does. I mean, Russia, massively larger with a significantly larger population than Ukraine, and basically they've been ground to a halt. Putin's losing. I mean, I was one of the people at the beginning of the war who thought this thing was going to take a couple of months. But
1: in Russia's favor.
0: In Russia's favor. And Ukraine has completely turned it around. You talk about Russia looking to expand the war. The idea, of course, would be to break NATO to see if the United States would step in under an Article 5 request by the invaded country. Now, we don't know for certain, but we do know as to what his mission was, but we do know that the head of the CIA, Radcliffe, went to Russia recently to meet with Russian intelligence, We don't know exactly what they talked about, but the speculation is that he went there to deliver the message from President Trump, warning him against attacking a NATO ally. I guess the answer, you know, I guess the answer was, if you do, we will come to their aid. I hope that was the message, if that was the topic. But, you know, China's a different animal from Russia. I mean, the Russian economy is having serious problems. The population is being wiped out by this war. I mean, thousands a month people were being, you know, Russians are being killed by.
1: That's why they need North Korean soldiers.
0: Right, exactly. Now, China, of course, is an economic behemoth. It's fast catching up to us militarily. They're building ships at a rate we can't even contemplate. We can barely build a ship, and they're building them at rates that the quality isn't as good as ours. But eventually, at some point, the quantity will overtake the quality, or at least equal it. And we have to be very careful of that. And that's why it's such a disgrace that Democrats are voting against the National Defense Authorization Act. I mean, we've got to arm our troops. We've got to fund our military. We have to rebuild. We need to rebuild ships. We need to rebuild our Air Force. We need to fund our Army. We need new weapons, both, you know, to weapons that exist and new weapon systems to stay ahead of our enemies. So we're at war with Iran, and what do the Democrats do to show their disdain for it? They won't vote in support of funding the military. How the hell does that work? They make the criticism of the president, we're running out of weapons, but you know what? We won't fund you. It makes no sense to me. Even if you're against the war, at least fund the military, give them what they need. And at some point, we may have to confront China. But if we don't, you're going to guarantee that China will invade Taiwan. You're going to guarantee that China will become much more of a hegemon and in Asia and in the Indo-Pacific. We can't have that happen. So if we really want to confront China, we have to both rebuild our military and we have to win the AI war. I know coming across the country, we have different states having different approaches and a lot of communities deciding they don't want these data centers. Well, a lot of the opposition to these data centers are people who are learning from TikTok and the internet.
1: So it's Chinese manipulation.
0: Exactly. It's Chinese manipulation. It's their algorithms that people are seeing. There's no substitute for America winning AI. We must win that war. We must win the intelligence war. We must stay ahead of them. And if we don't, then the American century's over. Or the American two centuries
1: they
0: over.
1: They win and we lose.
0: They win and we lose. And it has to be the other way around. We have to win and they have to lose.
1: Jesse.
7: There's only two choices: we win or we lose. That's what it comes down to. As always, I think since in both incarnations of this show, and even when this show just had two hosts, I think it tracks about 3 years. The one common theme we've already discussed, amongst the common themes we've discussed, that China is that economic and behemoth that wants to within its. It's 100 year mark, be the single superpower here on our globe and run everything as they see America runs everything right now. And while I honestly do not believe that they want a shooting war with the United States, they have been laying back watching every conflict that's taken place. The pullout of Afghanistan by the United States and the debacle that was.
0: It was a surrender.
7: It was a surrender. Exactly. The fact of the work, the actions of the United States during the first go-round with Ukraine and Russia and its lack of intensity. In this war, they watched everything and they have seen, and then they continue to watch. And they watch and they learn because that's how they're probing and they're going to watch the reactions of entities like the United States and of European allies, NATO and other Western Western groups to see what happens. That's why I think that it's a message so much to it's not only just a protection of American security and Western society. It is a message to China on the actions that the Trump administration has taken against Iran, how it's went against Venezuela, the actions that it has taken even in going after cartels and Mexico in its actions. It is sending, the Trump administration is sending a message, don't mess with us. We are reconstituting the Monroe Doctrine that Democrats and other Republican presidents may have forgotten and allowed to take place in years past, in decades past. It's a new type of world order where it's an America first led world order with an American setting the agendas and the American and America economic using all its tools economically, diplomatically, foreign relations and militarily on how it will impose the freedoms and liberties that all democracies and all constitutional republics want to enjoy and live in right now.
1: Well, thank you. Jesse, thanks again. Eric, thanks again. This has been Let the Record Show. I want to thank our listeners for joining us. As always, God bless you. God bless your families. And above all, on this anniversary of that awful day of September 11th of 2001, God bless America. And we look forward to being with you again next week on Let the Record Show. Thank you for listening.
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11: A Matt Piper. At least one person was killed and three others injured in an attack on an Iranian commercial ship in the Strait of Hormuz. That is coming from Iran's state-run news agency. It's adding to concerns about Iran-related threats to global energy supplies after Saudi Arabia shut down a vital oil pipeline this week and Brent crude reached more than $100 a barrel. Reports are that this projectile hit a vessel as it moved through the strait. The crew was evacuated by local authorities after a fire broke out following the attack. U.S. Special Envoy Jared Kushner said in a video release this weekend that territory is the main unresolved issue in efforts to reach a peace agreement between Ukraine and Russia. Speaking at the Yalta European Strategy Conference, Kushner says Russian President Putin had already outlined his objectives, while Ukraine was unwilling to withdraw to the territorial line sought by Moscow.
12: Look, I think right now, from the Ukraine perspective, I mean, President Putin's laid out his line of what he wants to achieve. If Ukraine, you know, wanted to withdraw to that line, then obviously, you know, we have the rest of the deal set up and put together. Ukraine right now does not want to do that. And obviously, our job as the mediator is to figure out how can we come up with a creative solution that doesn't violate their desires and that helps them achieve, you know, their objective and does in a way that we can get Russia to end the conflict.
11: His remarks came as Ukrainian officials signaled preparations for the possible resumption of three-sided talks involving Ukraine, Russia, and the U.S. next month after months of stalled diplomacy. Meantime, in Ukraine, several residential buildings and other facilities were damaged in a large-scale Russian attack in the Odessa region. Officials say in a similar attack overnight, a Russian airstrike sparked a fire at warehouse facilities in the Kyiv region. The logistics warehouse was struck repeatedly while firefighters were responding to the first attack. No deaths have been reported. Thousands of demonstrators gathered in central Berlin to protest against the rise of the far right in Germany. In a combined protest of different pro-democracy groups, organizers put the turnout at 35,000, while Berlin police estimated 19,000.
13: I came here because the election in Saxony-Anhalt is a great cause for concern for me, especially given my family's history. My grandparents were Nazis, very committed ones. And that was a major topic of discussion in my family, about what was so terrible and wrong about it. When I see the current developments, the AfD party platform, I feel it's important to show that I do not approve of the way things are going.
11: Rescuers retrieved more remains from a passenger ferry in the Philippines that was gutted by fire, bringing the death toll to 76, while another 13 are missing. This is the Worldwide News Network.
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11: Two NYPD officers are on modified duty after one of them accidentally shot a civilian and another officer inside a subway station. It happened inside Brooklyn's Kingston Throop Avenue subway station on Thursday. Police say one fragment of the bullet hit an officer and another hit a 34-year-old woman. They were treated for minor injuries and released from the hospital. Today is the last day that lifeguards will be working at beaches in the five boroughs. They will be watching swimmers until 6 o'clock tonight After that, swimming is not allowed until Memorial Day next year, but beaches will stay open and free throughout the year. You just won't be able to swim. There are 14 miles of beaches within the five boroughs. Harlem celebrated its fourth annual Marcus Meets Malcolm fashion show yesterday. Joseph McRae from Project Runway showed his collection called The Phoenix.
14: To me, The Phoenix is very special in this time of my life and my journey with my brand. I just got off the latest season of Project Runway. I missed the winning spot, unfortunately, but the collection was beautiful. And I think for me, this collection represents the next phase of Joseph McRae and having to go through the fire and through the strife and the struggle to be able to still remain triumphant.
11: The show was on 120th Street, and more than 500 people were there, including kids from the neighborhood and on the runway. New York City schools are planning to keep students in school this year with school avoidance liaisons. Those liaisons are school staff who are already employed full-time. They include teachers, administrators, guidance counselors, and social workers. They won't be paid extra. They will work with families of students who miss several days of school and help the students stay in school with mental health and other resources. The 77 WABC weather forecast, there is a flood watch until 12 noon. More flooding is possible in eastern Brooklyn and Queens and in parts of Long Island. Tonight, partly cloudy with a low of 70. I'm Matt Piper, 77 WABC News.
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1: The only one who could ever teach me.
0: Introducing Reverend A.R. Bernard of the Christian Cultural Center.
1: Was the son of a preacher man.
0: And Rabbi Joseph Potasnik of Religion on the Line.
2: Is an attorney, civil servant, was a not-for-profit executive, small business owner, member of the city council, and a host of other distinctions. You say, obviously, you have more than one person as a guest. But the truth is, all of those distinctive titles belong to Julie Menon, who is the Speaker of the City Council of New York. And we're very, very privileged to have you with us, Julie. Thank you so much.
3: Well, thank you, Rabbi. Thank you, Reverend. It's an honor to be.
2: Civil servant. She was a not-for-profit executive, small business owner, member of the city council, and a host of other distinctions. You say, obviously, you have more than one person as a guest. But the truth is, all of those distinctive titles belong to Julie Menon, who is the Speaker of the City Council of New York. And we're very, very privileged to have you with us, Julie. Thank you so much.
3: Well, thank you, Rabbi. Thank you, Reverend. It's an honor to be with both of you today.
2: So the question, obviously, that you're asked many times is 51 members of the city council and people with disparate opinions. How are you able to manage consensus, find consensus?
3: Well, look, we're in New York. New York is a city with very strong opinions. And in the city council, yes, there are 51 members and across the wide ideological spectrum. And that's what a democracy is. So it's my job as speaker to try to build consensus on issues when we can build consensus. And, you know, to do everything from, we have oversight over city agencies. We negotiate the budget with the mayor. We deal with land use issues. And so it's really a very interesting and very important job. And I feel it's a great honor to serve as Speaker of the City Council.
2: As a follow-up, does that mean consensus? You do that almost offline, in other words, developing relationships so the conversation is friendlier?
3: Politics, obviously, you need to have strong relationships. You need to listen to people. You need to make sure people feel heard. I can give you a very specific example where we built consensus around a particular issue that we just passed a bill on, which is a bill to raise the pay for the city's paraprofessionals. Mm-hmm, mm-hmm. Paraprofessionals are those teaching assistants in the New York City public school who help most oftentimes special needs students. And sadly and shockingly, their starting pay is $32,000 a year, which is really unacceptable. And we have about 1,600 vacancies at the Department of Education because of that, because they're paid so little. So we passed a bill recently called the Respect Act to give a one-shot $10,000 payment to paraprofessionals to raise their pay. And every single member of the city council supported it. We voted on it. It passed the city council. Unfortunately, the mayor is suing the city council on the bill. And so, I mentioned that as an example, though, of an area where all the city council members agreed, left, right, and center, that it was the right thing to ensure that paraprofessionals were paid more. And so we worked really hard on that bill. It had been something that had been in the city council for several years that myself and the bill sponsor, Carmen De La Rosa, had worked on. But I think that's a great example of the body really coming together on an issue.
2: Rev?
4: So help me understand, why the pushback on something like this? It seems very reasonable. Why would the mayor push back against this?
3: Well, I mean, I agree with you. I don't really understand it. I think, the reason that he is giving for it is he says that it goes outside of collective bargaining. But this bill is strongly supported by the UFT, the teachers union. It's also supported by the Central Labor Council, the CLC, which supports it and issued a strong statement of support yesterday. The CLC represents the 300 major labor unions in New York City. We believe that this is a one-shot payment. The bill is written as an emergency retention bill because we have 1,600 vacancies and because we as a city are spending $1.5 billion a year on Carter cases. Those are the cases where parents of special needs students are suing the city because their child, they believe, is not getting the services that they need. And so they pull their child out of the public school system, put them into specialized private school, and then they sue the city for the tuition. Mm. So by passing this bill, we not only are doing the right thing by raising the paraprofessional salary, it's also fiscally the right thing to do, we believe, as well, because it ultimately will bring down the cost of the Carter cases. So there's now litigation on this. We honestly don't understand this or agree with this at all, because we believe this is a very straightforward issue of doing the right thing and lifting the professionals' pay.
4: Mm. Mm. You know, when I look at your history and the things that you've been involved with, you seem to be driven by this desire to fight for equity. What drives that? I mean, even looking back, I found that your mom and your grandmother were Holocaust survivors in Hungary, right? What set of values drive you to fight the way you do?
3: Well, I think, first of all, I mean, thank you for mentioning my mother and grandmother's history, because that absolutely drives me. What my mother and grandmother went through, it is so horrific. And I tell this to my kids all the time if they get upset over something small. I say there's nothing to get upset about. What your grandmother went through is something, obviously, to get extremely upset about. My grandfather was killed in the Holocaust simply because he happened to be born Jewish. And my mother and grandmother barely survived and went through just horrible circumstances to actually be able to survive and make it through. And so that does fuel me every day. I think the other thing, honestly, that fuels me is, you know, I would not have been in public service were it not for the events of 9/11. On September 11th, I lived in Lower Manhattan with my husband. We lived several blocks away from Ground Zero. At the time, I owned a small business. I owned a restaurant and catering business called Vine. My business was located a couple blocks from Ground Zero. My husband had a 9 a.m. meeting the morning of September 11th. Thankfully, he was okay. My mother had gone to a doctor's appointment. She lived with us, and we couldn't find her until the afternoon. She came home covered in that white, grayish ash. Thankfully, she was okay that day, although she ended up dying from a 9/11-related cancer. But I got into public service really because of 9/11. I started a not-for-profit that was focused on rebuilding downtown. We helped over 600 small businesses. I chaired the local community board down there for 7 years, and that's really how I got involved. And so those are the types of things, I think, that got me, first of all, into public service, the idea that we can make a difference in people's lives if you're willing to be vocal, if you're willing to speak out, and if you're willing to be unafraid sometimes to take on very powerful interests and people.
2: Yeah, well, speaking with Speaker Julie Menon, City Council, we're going to take a break and then come back with more conversation. Thank you.
4: Yeah, so stay tuned for more of the Reverend the Rabbi right here on Red Apple Radio Network.
0: Reverend A.R. Bernard, Rabbi Joseph Potasnik, where faith matters. The Rev and the Rabbi. And now it's time for the Cat's Corner.
5: This is John Catsimatidis. Live long and prosper. My motto on most of my shows, and we want all Americans to live long and prosper. The amount of chemicals companies been putting into our food for the last 30 years. Why? They want it to last longer on the shelves. Well, I have to thank President Trump, Secretary Kennedy, and Dr. Oz. They went to war with putting chemicals in our food in America. Lately, General Mills, no more dyes in the General Mills cereals. Kellogg's, no more chemicals in our cereals. My favorite, M&M's. Starting in August, all the M&M's that go to Amazon have no more chemicals in their M&M's, but the ones that go to supermarkets do. What is the truth? No chemicals in our food. I want Americans to live longer. Live long and prosper. I'm John Catsimatidis, and that's the Cat's Corner.
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6: Hateful Sonny Halston on The View. I don't know where they got these clowns from. 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
7: There are times when I walk into a community and I see American flags, all over the community, and I suddenly feel unsafe because there is a section of this country that has co-opted the American flag, and they equate being an American or an American flag with white supremacy, and that should never be
8: ever
7: the symbol of white supremacy, but they have weaponized.
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7: It does belong to all of us.
9: So I stand by that.
10: Yeah, and it's something you've said and been very consistent about, and I've heard it from other people of color, for
11: sure.
10: Well,
11: I was going to say, what's interesting is that this is not a new conversation amongst the black community, in the black community.
6: So Sunny Halston declaring that she gets nervous when she sees an American flag. Folks, I'll just say this. Don't you see the con? Sunny Halston is a multimillionaire. Her husband is a doctor. Do you think she has anything relatable to your life except running game, telling you what you want to hear? And I'm not a conspiracy guy. As I said on the Midnight Show, you listen to this program, you know conspiracies turn me off. They really do. I think you're nutty if you believe in conspiracies. But in this case, I said, wait a minute, wait a New York minute. Lindsey Graham comes back from Ukraine and all of this happens in a matter of minutes and hours. Well, President Trump speaking out, declaring that in all likelihood, this is hereditary from his father and that no foul play is involved.
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0: where faith matters. 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
1: Welcome back. I'm Rabbi Joseph Tostner.
2: And I'm Reverend A.R. Bernard.
1: And we are speaking with Speaker of the City Council, Julie Menin. Speaker Menin, you and I and others have stood together at press conferences, and inevitably, the subject of rhetoric comes up. Heated rhetoric. Rhetoric that seems to contaminate the climate and is injurious to Jews in particular because they lead the hate crime numbers as being victims. I don't know what can we do. You know, there have been meetings with the mayor telling him to tone down his rhetoric. There are other elected officials that say things that, you know, need not be said and don't contribute anything constructive to our city. Where are we going with this?
3: Well, I'm deeply concerned about what's happening in our city. I'm the first Jewish speaker of the city council, and what we're seeing in our city, it's almost unrecognizable, just the incredible hateful rhetoric. And when you talk about the rise in anti-Semitic incidents, we have to remember that the Jewish population is about 10% of the city, yet accounts for approximately 56% mm-hmm. of all hate crimes and are directed mm-hmm. against the Jewish community, and we know that they're underreported. Rhetoric matters. It matters. These words matter. And a constant fixation on, you know, basically making the Jewish community feel unsafe. That is really upsetting, because that is what I hear from the Jewish community time and time again, is that they don't feel safe. And so what happened, yet accounts for approximately 56% mm-hmm. of all hate crimes and are directed mm-hmm. against the Jewish community, and we know that they're underreported. Rhetoric matters. It matters. These words matter. And a constant fixation on, you know, basically making the Jewish community feel unsafe. That is really upsetting.

0: direct experience. And that's why in the beginning I brought up your connection to the Holocaust and how that shaped and informed you. But people are saying, I'm oppressed, I'm privileged, I'm a patriot, I'm marginalized, I'm a victim, I'm an activist. And they define themselves by narratives without mm-hmm. any experience in the context of what they're supposed to be defining themselves by. We're running out of time, and I wanted to get this in because you graciously invited me to be a part of the Census Task Force, and you've been involved going back to the de Blasio administration with that. Explain that to us and why it's so important.
1: Thank you, Reverend, for that. So the census is incredibly important. I was the city's first census, and first so far and only census director in 2020, handling the 2020 census. And basically what we did is we had a whole operation to boost New York's count, really working with community organizations on the ground, faith-based leaders like both of you, labor unions, all across the city of New York to get the count out. We did 36 media campaigns in 27 different languages. We sent out millions of texts, millions of phone calls. And thanks to our organizing efforts, New York finished number one of all cities across the country, meaning that we are receiving more of our share of the federal dollars. That's funding for our public schools. It's funding for programs like SNAP. It's funding for Head Start. Over 300 programs depend on how we do on the census. And we also successfully fought the citizenship question that the Trump administration tried to add to the census. And we took that case all the way up to the U.S. Supreme Court. And I worked on that along with our New York Attorney General. So now here we are heading into the 2030 census, and particularly with the ICE raids and everything that is happening, I'm deeply concerned about what will happen with New York City's count. So last year I passed a bill in the council to create a permanent office of the census at the city level. And so we are, and thank you so much for being a huge part of this, doing this census task force to really ensure that we start that organizing work in advance of the 2030 census right now.
2: I know we come to the end of the our segment with you, and thank you for your time. I just have to ask you this question. I know you're going to be what we call termed out at the end of, what, 3 more years or so? Any political announcements you want to make? We won't tell anyone.
1: No.
2: I mean, I wouldn't say anything.
0: Breaking news.
2: It's just between us there.
1: No.
2: Speaker.
1: Nothing. Absolutely not. Not running, if that's what you're asking. Not running. Unequivocally, no. I'm really enjoying being speaker. I look forward to the next 3.5 years of being speaker. And no, not running for something.
2: All right. Well, the Rev and I have to come speak to you then. That's
0: you heard it first here. No breaking news on the Rev and the Rabbi this week.
2: Julie Menon, I've been honored to know you for many years and work together with you on various projects. You're a leader, and we need effective leaders, and you certainly are described best that way. Thank you.
0: Thank you for being on the program.
1: Thank you, Reverend.
0: Yeah. Thank you for sharing with us out of your heart and experience. We appreciate your transparency. And thank you, our listeners, for sticking with us. We'll be back with more.

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5: You voted for this guy, you got what you deserve. I get those on my accounts every day in big numbers. First of all, again, I'm talking to a computer, a bot, but I didn't vote for this guy. And they try to say that like 40% of Jews, that's not right. That is way overblown. I mean, look, if one Jew voted for this guy, that's way too many. You should be ashamed of yourself and honestly convert. Any Jew that voted for Brad Lander, this piece of garbage lowlife, any Jew that voted for Mamdani should just convert. Do us all a favor, the real Jews, and leave, okay? But they tend to exaggerate that number, though. I think you know that.
6: Yeah.
5: Maybe it's like 20%, which again is still way too high, but I don't know. I'm at a loss for words, and I'm a radio guy. 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How could anybody in this city who's not Muslim or radical Islam or defend this guy? 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He has now found a way in less than 6 months, forgetting about the economic damage that he's already doing to this city. Freezing rents, you know what that's going to do? That's going to destroy buildings all over town. Making people like Ken Griffin spend money in Miami. Taxing. That nonsense budget where he got bailed out by the governor that doesn't give one penny to the cops. Or, God forbid, at a fifth firefighter. 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He has found a way in less than 6 months to say something nasty about just about every ethnic group in the city.
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0: Reverend A.R. Bernard, Rabbi Joseph Pachasnik, the Rev and the Rabbi.
1: Welcome back. I'm Rabbi Joseph Pachasnik.
2: And I'm Reverend A.R. Bernard.
1: And Rev, let's take a moment to say thank you to our producer, Elias Raff, who does so well in making sure we're heard all around the country. So, in listening to Speaker Menin, there was a thought that went through my mind. I was reading an article, it was written by a rabbi, and he says he meets with people who are looking to meet someone. They want to find a companion, a mate, a spouse, and he asks them, well, what's important to you? What are the qualities that are important? You know, people go through kindness and generosity, the standard stuff. Important, but no standard. And he says he wishes he would hear the following. I want to meet someone who dares to disagree with me and doesn't diminish me when I do so. He said, In a relationship, you have to learn to have, you have arguments, you have to know how to argue, but difference of opinion is an essential in a healthy relationship.
2: Right.
1: And I listened to the speaker, and one of the things that in our climate, it is not healthy, you know, in some quarters to have a different opinion because you are diminished by the person who opposes what you say.
2: You know, we call this cancel culture.
1: Right,
2: and I think that people feel empowered in ways that, forgive me for using the language, common folk, separated from those who have power and influence, they have been empowered. I mean, social media is open to whoever, right? Mm-hmm. And people feel that, you know, especially if they've amassed a following behind them and views and likes, they feel that they can weigh in on issues. And unfortunately, it doesn't mean that they have fact-checked everything. It doesn't mean that their perspective is reasonable. You can essentially say whatever you want. Everybody's got a platform. So it becomes a wild, wild west.
1: Yeah. I was talking with Commissioner Cassano, you know, and he said to me, what we need again in this country is a September 12th without a September 11th, right? Because on September the 12th, we had different opinions, but we saw each other as Americans, not, you know, red, blue, whatever colors you want to put in there, black, white, doesn't matter. But we saw commonality. We've lost that. We still see each other through how the other person is different. You know, love your neighbor because that neighbor is like you. That's the commandment. That's inscribed on houses of worship. And so many people don't buy into that. You know, loathe your neighbor because he's different than you, but don't love your neighbor who's different than you.
2: Right? Let's put a theological lens on that.
1: Yeah.
2: Does your faith tradition offer any hope of change when it comes to the future of humanity and these specific problems that you mentioned?
1: Well, if we didn't have hope for change, we could cancel the Jewish holidays of Rosh Hashanah and Yom Kippur, the new year. That's all about change. It's about the opportunity of beginning again with a tabula rasa, with beginning again and saying, I can be better, looking within introspection and realize I've made mistakes and I need to erase, or not erase, but I need to improve. The word shofar, it's interesting, the word shofar, the ram song that we sound to awaken people, means the Hebrew is to improve, to be better. Mm-hmm. So, yeah, there is, but you have to work at it. Can't just give, you know, one sermon is not going to do it. One prayer is not going to do it. It takes an admission, you know. I remember, I think I told you, I once spoke to someone, I won't mention the name, and I said to, anything you regret about your time in elective office? And he said to me, yeah, I regret some of the stupid things I said. And I thought to myself, wow, that's a wow. To be able to admit that you were wrong and you could have been better? I mean, are we in the... It's a change business, isn't religion
2: but,
1: about...
2: But he was out of office when he admitted it.
1: That's a good point. That's a very good point. Yeah. But I think when people come in, we're not a house for saints. You know, it's like a hospital for sinners. right? We people come in damaged, and we look to say, okay, we want you to do better. Start again. Go ahead.
2: Do we come into the world damaged and flawed, or is it a result of the context? You know, we go back to the basics of nature versus nurture, right? Mm-hmm. Which is it in your faith tradition? Is it because of, you know, how they grew up? His mom dropped him on his head when he was four. what do we attribute to?
1: I think
2: the,
1: my
2: to
1: mom
2: the
1: did
2: fact
1: that to me intentionally.
2: You can have someone grow up in a great household with great values and morals and still turn out, you know, surprisingly in the wrong direction. You know what I mean? And then you have someone who grew up in the worst of circumstances, and yet they grow up and have a moral foundation, a set of values and convictions, and become, you know, lead into a successful life and represent the good in humanity. How does your faith tradition address
1: that? I remember,
2: that?
1: It's funny you say that, I remember a story that fascinated me in New York about a mother and her child that lived in a homeless shelter. And child would go to school, would do the homework on the train very often. The child graduated, was a valedictorian, and went on to become a very successful individual. And yet had everything against him, going against him, but had a mother who kept, you know, she was a role model for him not to give up. But
2: in spite of the context, in spite of the conditions.
1: Look, I think, how many times have we heard parents say, I failed. I failed. Look at the kid I have. I failed. And I always like to follow up and, well, tell me, how did you fail?
2: Mm-hmm.
1: Right? And they tell me they monitored the homework. They tried the best they can to see that he surrounded himself with good friends. They did everything by the book, but it didn't work out. So I said, you didn't fail. You were defeated by other factors that went on in life, right? I mean, there are friends who have strong influences that you can't control. The relationships they have, we can't follow them everywhere. Social media that you mentioned earlier can have a most deleterious impact upon the minds of young people. So,
2: as we questioned, was it a mom or a dad who said they failed?
1: A mom.
2: Yeah, yeah. And that's what I find to be a pattern. The moms, mothers seem to take it more personally than the dads when it comes to how their children turn out. My wife, I've got boys and, you know, they've turned out pretty good. But, you know, she still takes responsibility for any deficiency in them. And we gave them, you know, a pretty solid home. I'm not going to ask you to explain that. But while you were talking, I said it was probably the mom who expressed the failure and not the dad.
1: Yeah, well, look, it's the mom who's very often the stay-at-home parent or was a stay-at-home parent. It's the mom who made sure the homework was done. You know, there was heavily invested in the development of that child. And therefore, the mom thinks that she failed. But, you know, in terms of Jewish tradition, we don't believe in original sin. You know that. But what we do believe is when you come into the world, you are a question mark. You have potential. We don't know how you're going to turn out, but you don't have original sin.
2: You come with a clean slate.
1: A clean slate. Tabula rasa. Finally, I get to use the Latin. We never use Latin, but...
2: And whatever happens from that point on shapes you, right?
1: Yeah. Okay. Yeah.
2: Okay. But now, in our Christian theology, and this doesn't speak for all of Christianity, because, you know, we are very diverse between Catholicism, Eastern Orthodox, Protestantism, and its various expressions. But a vast portion of the Christian community and Christian tradition believe that we come into this world as flawed individuals. Of course, we tie it back to the story of Adam and Eve and, eating, was it a cherry or an apple? I don't know what it was, but we tie back to that story. And we believe we come into this world as flawed human beings and require formation, discipline. We require guidance. We require the formation of conscience and a set of values and all of that. And that's why the home is so important. Yeah. Our educational systems and houses of worship, which are the three moral legs of the moral system within society, Yeah, we believe that, you know, some overcome those flaws, discipline those flaws, and some fall prey to those flaws, and that's how they turn out in society.
1: Look, you know? I think one of the things I think of my parents, they were great role models. We're going to have to take a break, but the role models, they didn't just tell me what to do. They showed me what to do. And I think that is critical. You know, someone once said, we have Hebrew schools, and parents would drop their kids off at Hebrew school. And someone said, if you're only a drop off, you only behave as a parent as a drop off, you're going to have someone who's a dropout. You know, that person is going to just not, because he doesn't see, he just sees you taking him to school, but not practicing what he learns in school.
2: So the role of the parent and the responsibility of the parent to be involved in the child's education. It is. We got to take a break. So stay tuned. We've got another segment to go right here on Red Apple Radio Networks, The Rev
1: and the Rabbi.
0: Reverend A.R. Bernard, Rabbi Joseph Pachasnik, The Rev and the Rabbi. This is Crypto Bell Live, where you get all the cutting-edge information on investing, plus how it affects your portfolio. We sat down for an informative interview with Anthony Scaramucci.
3: Okay, this is what the older people did to you. It's a generational theft, and this is where you're heading. But I'll make a prediction. If you don't mind, I'll make a prediction on the show that, you know, Bitcoin's going to 10x from here over the next 15 years, because more and more people, as these younger people get older, they're going to be like, okay, wait a minute. I want to store my savings. I want to store my value in a finite asset. If an asteroid lands here, Elon Musk plucks one using SpaceX and plucks one from the belt and drops it here, you could drop $10 trillion worth of gold here on this earth, and then all of a sudden gold becomes less scarce than it actually once was. You can't really find Bitcoin on an asteroid somewhere. You know, this is a very unique, very special asset.
0: To learn more, join the community and subscribe. 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That's CryptoBell.live. If you missed Joe Concha, here is what you missed.
4: Also, oh, by the way, El Sayed has some pretty questionable finances. Like, where is all his money coming from? Because it's coming from overseas. It's coming from people that you probably don't want representing a citizen in this country, in the United States Senate. But here we go.
5: Really sparked my curiosity because I watched it. I didn't watch it live, but I did watch it this morning. Is that Haley Stevens has been criticizing you for not releasing your personal finance disclosure until after the primary. The former strategist in me is like, why not just release it and take her talking point away?
6: We absolutely will, and we intend to. Sometimes finances are complicated, and I can only control what I can control. And unfortunately, when it comes to tax documents, sometimes they're really complicated to get. We are absolutely going to release it before the primary.
4: Oh, all right. Well, they have not been released. I can guarantee you, as sure as you were born, that Abdul El Sayed will not release those tax documents because they may be troublesome. Nevertheless, if you are the GOP and you are in Michigan, you are saying, please let this guy be the nominee. And here's why. If socialism can be sold in Michigan, not in Detroit, in a city, but Michigan, statewide, Michigan, a state that is the most purple state of the country, where Donald Trump won twice, you could say three times, depends on where you come down on the 2020 election. Well, either way, that's where we are at this point.
0: 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Faith Matters, the Rev and the Rabbi.
1: Welcome back. I'm Rabbi Joseph Pastor.
2: And I'm Reverend A.R. Bernard.
1: Rev, you were telling me something offline that I hadn't heard about that sounded very interesting. I think would be of great interest to our listeners.
2: You're talking about Stephen A. Smith, the influential personality from ESPN. And of course, now he's taken on the social and political pundit position. And, you know, he has created a lot of stir. I've known Stephen for more than 20 years, and he's ventured out to weigh in, you know, on social issues. And when you do that, you put yourself out there, especially if you're not just continuing the rhetoric, if you really have an opinion, if you have an idea, and that's come into question right now. Because, you know, he has spoken out against the Democratic Party. He has tried to hold the Republicans accountable. He has corrected, you know, President Trump. And at the same time, he's talked about liberal and liberal agenda. And, you know, he has conservative views, but he also has liberal views about social issues. So NABJ is the National Association of Black Journalists. And it's been around for several decades. In 1989, they established a Thumbs Down Award. And that award basically is given to individuals, primarily organizations, corporations, because there's only been four individuals who have been given this award. And it's called the Thumbs Down Award. And it's basically given to an organization or a person whose conduct has potentially had the greatest negative impact on Black people and Black journalists. So they gave Stephen A. Smith the Thumbs Down Award, one out of five recipients this year. And Stephen was very, very angry. I spoke to him about it. He was, he was hurt. And the reason he was hurt is because over the last 2 years, 24 and 25, he took his show, First Take, to NABJ and, you know, ESPN, and brought a lot of attention to it. And he told the story of how he got his start in journalism because of NABJ. So, in response to this Thumbs Down Award, and of course it went viral, and everyone started weighing in, giving their opinions. Stephen went on his, you know, show, not the ESPN show, but his own show. And he gave I think 44-minute response to it and walked through the history and the relationship. You know, it was Stephen A. Smith, it was FCC Chairman Brendan Carr, CBS News, The Washington Post, and Duane McCoy, the owner of and CEO of Circle City Broadcasting, Wish TV. And they could see, you know, the other recipients like Brendan Carr, who's head of the FCC, and decisions that he made, and, you know, his relationship with the president and all of that. But Stephen A. was puzzling. And what they said about Stephen A. is that he was given that thumbs down because of disparaging remarks that he made about Black women. And that was Jasmine Crockett, Joy Reid, and Kamala Harris. And some of what he said, you know, I understood where he was coming from, like with Jasmine Crockett. You know, he was questioning her strategy of attacking Donald Trump when she was running for political office in Texas, where, you know, he's quite popular. And if she wanted to gather votes beyond those who agree with her, you know, she may want to reconsider that tactic. Well, that turned into a major attack. Now, I get it. I understand why they named him for this. He was very upset about it. He was hurt about it, you know. But on a larger scheme of things, Rabbi, before I give that commentary, how do you feel about this idea of a thumbs down award?
1: Look, I must tell you, I'm always proud of people who are proud of their people. And the idea, I may not agree with the choices, may not agree with the methodology, but the fact that people stand up and say, you disparaged members of our community, and therefore we want to hold you accountable for that. We're going to, you know, recognize you in an ignominious fashion or whatever. Mm-hmm. I think it's very, to me, it's laudable when people are hurt by things that are said about their people. I'm talking about the journalists of the black community, and they say, you're not going to get away with it. We're going to direct our attention to what you've said, and we think it's wrong. We in the Jewish community, and I find this so offensive, and spoke about it last week, we have Jews who hurt us. We have Jews who don't stand up for our people. We have Jews, mm-hmm. I told you, once they begin the sentence with, as a Jew, forget it. I didn't want to hear the rest of it. I know it's not going to be positive. But, so, there is something noble about
2: calling out.
1: Calling out, and why are you calling out? Because you feel someone has denigrated your own. You feel that someone has done something that is hurtful to your people. And people standing up for their people, I love that. Now, again, not necessarily have to agree with a decision, but the whole thought of, being a protector of the dignity and the decency of your people. I'm a proud Jew. I mean, I don't apologize for that. One of the things I've said to some people is, why is it that those who talk, in America today about their politics always very often have to begin, well, I disagree with Netanyahu. Why do you have to? How about if you agree with Netanyahu, if you're talking about, the hate attacks in New York? Is that your ticket of admission that you have to disagree with the prime minister? Maybe you don't. Maybe you do. But they feel the need to express it in order to get the buy-in. But let me ask you this. Do you think Stephen A. Smith, on the whole, is a proud member of the black community? Do you think he stands up for his people?
2: Oh, absolutely. Okay. He has done it. Right. He has done it. His support of HBCUs, there's a new program that he announced that he's rolling out to air HBCU basketball.
1: Right.
2: Look, if you listen to his response, he lays out the story. But here's the thing that I want to point out, which concerns me, all right? Because this is where I think the controversy deserves greater nuance. NABJ's criticisms of Stephen A. is primarily cultural and rhetorical,
1: mm-hmm.
2: right? But his criticism of Brian Carr, CBS, The Washington Post, that's institutional and structural. And those are not equivalent categories of power. Smith mm-hmm. can eliminate, Stephen A. Smith cannot eliminate a newsroom position.
1: Right.
2: But CBS can. Brian Carr can. You understand what I'm saying? The Washington Post can. He can't close a race and culture desk. He can't shut down DEI. He can't approve a media merger, right? He can't alter,
1: but he can get them to look at. But if the black community,
2: he can't exercise licensing authority over television stations. So what I'm saying is,
1: but he can be impactful, in terms of decision.
2: No doubt. Right. Rhetorically, he's impactful. Culturally, he's impactful because he influences conversations. But there's a difference between influencing conversations and having structural power, institutional power. That's the greater change. And I'm thinking because Stephen A. Smith, his personality is so big and his influence is so big socially and culturally, rhetorically and culturally, I think that trivialized the other thumbs down awardees. I think it kind of put Carr and CBS and the others in the shadows. Because no one's talking about them. The majority of conversation is around Stephen A. So when you do something like that, I think you shoot yourself in the foot.
1: Well,
2: because you've brought greater attention to someone who doesn't have equal power of the others who were on that list.
1: Well, we come to the end, but at the end of the day, he stood up for what he thought was right for his people, and he will not tolerate someone who he feels he is hurting his people, and I admire that kind of offense. And not who apologizes.
2: We got
1: Jews who apologize all the time. I criticize their own all the time. They're Jewish apologists. We know who they are. We know some of these elected officials. So I admire that. not have to agree.
2: Well, I admire that in NABJ, and you love Stephen because he holds everyone accountable, both sides and the center. And the center. I get it. I understand it.
1: Thank you.
2: Hey, it's been a great conversation,
1: my friend.
2: Just
1: tell him he's got my approval.
2: I will pass that on. Shout out to Stephen A. <All right. laughs> And those of you who are his fans. Well, we've come to the close of another episode of The Rev and the Rabbi right here on Red Apple Radio Networks. Always thank you for tuning in. God bless.

0: Yeah, it was a beautiful, beautiful memorial. This is where we came together to remember our fallen, the 25th year anniversary. So this was specific to the fire department. We came together with all of our family members of our 9/11 fallen, and we came together with our active members and our retirees and all our previous leadership and elected officials. And it was really a special place to be on that day, where we can all just take a moment and reflect on the last 25 years and think about the people we've lost, not only on the day of 9/11, but in the years since, in the 25 years since, we continue to lose people. That day never really ended for the fire department.
1: It was such a sad event, how many people we did lose and continue to lose through various diseases. And, with your 31-year career, you were there. You saw it happen. And there was many, many sad days. And to see all the people get sick afterwards, and very, very sad. Give us some good news about the fire department you're running today.
0: You know, the fire department over the last 25 years has reinvented itself. You know, it's transformed itself into something stronger and bigger and more prepared for any emergency that comes our way. And we continue to do that. We continue to adapt and assess where our needs might be arising in our futures. You know, any additional kind of emergencies that we're going to be facing, the fire department is ready to go. They're super strong, very prepared to take on any emergency that comes our way.
1: Well, you know, a 31-year career is a long time, and I guess you've experienced it all. Anything else you want to tell all New Yorkers and the American people?
0: I would say that on this 25th anniversary that we just made our way through, you know, it reminds us of all the people that were in our, you know, in our presence along the way. But it also reminds us of the goodness that exists in the world that we have, and the friends that we have, and the people we work with, and the love we get to experience. And, you know, it brings to mind the reminder that life is just so fragile. You know, those people went to work one day and didn't come home. So we are just not guaranteed the next day. So the time that we do have, we should use it in a positive way and try to do good for the world. And just know that the FDNY is always by your side and ready to go.
1: Commissioner Bonsignori, thank you so much for coming on, and we love the FDNY, and we thank you for everything you do, and God bless you. God bless America. Thank you so much.
0: Thank you, my friend. Thank you for having me.
1: And today we have with us Steve Phillip, and he's the CEO of the New York City Partnership. Steve, give us your pulse of the situation.
2: So look, John, here we are. 25 years post 9/11, I suppose everybody listening, you know, has a story and a memory about kind of where they were and what they experienced personally. It impacted a lot of people in different ways. The one thing I would highlight is that when you think about, you know, the weeks and the months after, you know, September 11th, there was a great deal of, you know, citizenship, people looking out for their neighbors, less politics, and more about pulling together to solve problems. And hopefully 25 years later, there's an opportunity for us to reflect a little bit and get back to that.
1: There's a lot of reports of, you know, we already talked about J.P. Morgan, which is a big member of yours, and Bank America, moving a lot of their troops to Texas. And there's rumors that Goldman Sachs wants to move more people to Texas and to Florida. Have they been talking about you, or they just say, we're just going to do it?
2: I think there's a reality. It would be naive for anybody to say that people leaving and having other options isn't a reality, and that it's not directly related to taxes and the cost of doing business in New York City. I would just say that prior to COVID, you know, New York City was really the only game in town where people thought that they had to be here and they had no other options. When everybody started working remotely and some of these CEOs saw that it's possible, and then at the same time you have all these other cities and states like Florida and Texas pitching business there

0: John Terrick, yes. How are the markets doing?
1: Indeed, it was a very movable Friday, wasn't it? And remember, the stock exchange was closed for 4 days after 9/11. When they reopened it, they sang God Bless America, and the Dow plunged by about 7%, over 600 points. But that was 7% back in 2001. Well, as for the last week, well, two things dominated. We had inflation at the end of the week and the big Apple event. So inflation was PPI on Thursday and CPI on Friday. They both came in line with expectations from Wall Street, but it was because of energy. And that means that Wall Street is now factoring in a 70% chance of a rate hike when the Fed makes its meeting later this week, and the increase is likely to be 25 basis points. Now, let me explain. If inflation had gone up because of, say, furniture or airline tickets, probably the pressure wouldn't exist. But because it's energy, there is real pressure on the Fed to do something to calm inflation, and that means increasing rates on Wednesday, most likely. We will see. The other big story of last week, of course, was the surprise and shine event of Apple, the Worldwide Development Conference in Cupertino, the first one for John Ternus, the new CEO. He introduced new iPhones, AirPods, chips, and, of course, most importantly, the foldable iPhone, the Duo, which sells for $2,000, which I think is a big investment. That's the basic model, remember. That's a lot of money for a phone, but there we are. Samsung and others already have foldable phones. The success of this is going to hinge on the hinge. If the hinge is no good, they won't be able to sell it. Also, how quickly will there be a crease in the screen? That's another thing. And have they compromised at all on the software in order to get the smaller phone, which is much smaller than the traditional candy bar iPhone? So we will see. They obviously think they can take market share away from Samsung, the Korean company, but it's going to take some time. Cryptocurrency story of the week was NASDAQ investing $100 million in the digital trading platform known as Kraken, which has been around since 2011. It's a pretty big company, that one. The parent company is called Payward. And in the week ahead, the big story will be the Fed meeting in Washington Tuesday and Wednesday. The decision, of course, at 2 p.m. Eastern on Wednesday. And pressure is building for a rate hike. We'll see. John.
0: Thank you so much for the update. We'll talk again soon.
1: Yeah, thanks, John. Thank you. See you next weekend.
0: We have a new United States attorney in New York. With us today is Jamie McDonald, and he assumes the role of U.S. attorney and took the place of Jay Clayton, Jamie McDonald. Congratulations on the new job. Tell us about the challenges that you face as the United States attorney in New York.
2: Thank you, John. So you and Jay talk about national security, but we think about New York security as national security. New York security is a component of national security. In a lot of ways, the way that we think about our national security practice in the Southern District starts with 9/11, but it actually preceded that. Our office charged the Blind Sheik in the 1993 first World Trade Center attack. When the first plane hit the building on 9/11, our AUSAs were down on the ground within 5 minutes. You got to remember, this was a period before cell phones. We had beepers, and our AUSAs took a phone booth, took pay phones, had two open lines, one to the FBI, one to One Police Plaza, and started working those cases. Of course, when the towers came down, they evacuated, and we set up a separate office to be able to continue to work. And the office's commitment to national security has continued from then on. We've seen some changes. We now see not just terrorist activities and terrorist efforts, but foreign influence. We see the financing, we see the drugs, and we're working closely with all of our partners, including the Office of the Director of National Intelligence and the intelligence community, to ensure that we're on top of it from a national security and New York security perspective. But of course, safety and security for New Yorkers includes so much more than just that. It includes parks. It includes keeping violent criminals off the street. It includes ensuring that our children are safe, that other types of predators are taken off the street. And so those are the challenges that we face, and that's what we're committed to confronting.
0: What percentage of major criminals are left in New York? Because I know a lot of them went running.
2: You're right. A lot of them have gone running, and the trends are good in the city. The trends are good, but there's still more work to do. There's always more work to do. We've still got the AUSAs in our office working day and night to ensure that violent criminals are taken off the street, that our public spaces are safe, that any foreign influence that is seeking to come into our city or our country is detected, prosecuted, and deterred, and that our everyday New Yorkers are safe to go about their daily lives.
0: You know, New York has always been the target. So I guess that is one of your responsibilities. And you have many agencies to work with. And you have Jay Clayton, who's now DNI, the Director of National Intelligence. You get reports every morning?
2: I get reports every morning and every night.
0: I mean, all it takes is one mistake, and we're all afraid of that one mistake.
2: You're right about that, and that's the reason we need to be vigilant. And that's the reason we can't just look at it from one perspective. We got to be looking at it from every perspective, the influence perspective, the financing perspective, the efforts to infiltrate our city and our country with dangerous drugs. One of the things that we've seen, it's been a decade since I was in the office, is a line AUSA. One of the things that we've seen is more organized efforts by cartels and foreign entities to get dangerous drugs into our city, to get it into the country. So we're thinking about all of those things. It's attempted terrorist acts or plans that we're working to thwart. It's financing efforts. It's getting drugs into the city. And we got to work to combat it all, and we are.
0: Now, the governor in New York State has declared that local law enforcement, local sheriffs, are not allowed to deal with ICE. But you still have to do your job and make sure that our city is safe. What is the position of the U.S. Attorney's Office?
2: John, our focus is on getting dangerous criminals off the streets and keeping New Yorkers safe. And to do that, we work with the intelligence community, as you've talked about with Jay, with the FBI. We work very closely with the NYPD. We work with DHS. And to the extent that there are dangerous criminals on the streets, we want to work with every one of our law enforcement partners to ensure that they're taken off the streets and that New Yorkers are safe.
0: Jamie McDonald, U.S. Attorney for the Southern District in New York, thank you so much. God bless you and God bless America.
2: Thank you, John.
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7: I'm Matt Piper. Another AI warning. This time, it's the CEO of Anthropic, Dario Amodei, who says the artificial intelligence industry should slow its fast-moving development to give safety measures time to catch up. Without such a slowdown, he warned this weekend that AI could be capable within 6 to 12 months of leading a swarm that could take over the entire internet. His comments follow a high-profile resignation earlier in the week by Jacob Coxon, who said that both Anthropic and OpenAI are racing straight to self-improving superintelligence and gambling with our lives. OpenAI's Sam Altman now says his company will delay its planned IPO beyond 2026. Two fires are blazing in California where some have been evacuated. The Lucas Fire started Thursday in Lake and Mendocino counties and has burned more than 4,000 acres. The Steel Fire started a day earlier in Napa County. That one is more than 80% contained. The National Weather Service has issued a red flag warning in the North Bay, which may make the fires worse. Ryan Isham is with CAL FIRE.
8: A lot of smoke generation is going to be happening in those areas for the public, but resources are there, engaged, continuing to strengthen those lines.
7: The UK remains committed to the Good Friday Agreement, an accord that ended three decades of violence in Northern Ireland. That from the UK Secretary for Housing, Communities and Local Government, Angela Rayner, after President Trump said yesterday that he'd love to see the reunification of the Republic of Ireland with the UK's Northern Ireland.
9: Donald Trump is Donald Trump, and the president will say what and speak his mind as he sees it. But look, we really serious about the Good Friday Agreement.
7: Rayner speaking to British broadcaster Sky this morning. At his next stop in Ireland yesterday, Trump acknowledged there is no good answer to the reunification question. In Berlin, thousands are protesting against the rise of the far right in Germany in a combined protest of different pro-democracy groups. Organizers put the turnout at 35,000 people.
10: The fundamental thing is to vote, and of course, to get informed beforehand, to look at what the individual parties stand for, and then to support the parties that align with your own values.
7: The protest comes amid looming elections in Berlin. State-run media in Iran says an Iranian commercial vessel has been struck off Keshem Island in the Strait of Hormuz, with one person killed and four others wounded. Separately, the United Kingdom Maritime Trade Operations Monitor reported a vessel was hit early today by a projectile while transiting the strait. There's been no immediate statement from the U.S. military, which has previously struck Iranian-flagged vessels as part of its blockade of Iranian ports. The attack comes a day before Tehran seeks to brief regional countries on its contested efforts to manage shipping traffic in the strait. This is the Worldwide News Network.
11: Well, he is Greek-American. 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

0: Good morning, America. This is the Katz Roundtable. John Katzmatidis here. 9/11 weekend. We have a great show for you today. Lynn Shaw, she is making sure we protect our children. Cato Hestakoff, and he's going to give us the Russian point of view of what the heck is going on in Russia. The president of 100 Black Men, Eric Kleite. Speaker Newt Gingrich, Dr. Peter Michalos, Director of National Intelligence, Jay Clayton. And let's start off with, we have an exclusive.
1: On this 9/11 weekend, we have the 42nd President of the United States, William J. Clinton, to recall his memories from 9/11. With us today is President William J. Clinton, the 42nd President of the United States. Mr. President, that weekend we will never forget, none of us, and it's the 25th anniversary. Tell me how you feel about it, and tell me your thoughts about it.
2: Well, I've done what I do every year at this time. I relive it. And at the time, I was in Australia. Hillary was in Washington. But our daughter was in Lower Manhattan, and we were worried to death about her. And she was one of the, you know, thousands of people who were told to just walk north. And so we couldn't get in touch with her. And at the same time, I did get Hillary. And I was watching television in Australia when the second plane hit. And I immediately said that Bin Laden did this. And they all looked at me and said, how do you know this? And I said, well, because the only adversaries we have with the capacity to do this are Iran and Bin Laden. And the Iranians wouldn't do it because we could wipe them off the face of the earth immediately in Bin Laden's hold up in a cave in Afghanistan. I also knew that he'd been planning to do what he could to hit us for a long time, and I had authorized the CIA to try to take him out. I said, it would be good if we could get him alive, but the most important thing is to stop him from doing this. And so I was sure he did it and sure we were going to have an enormous responsibility to eventually get him and bring him to justice.
1: How long did it take you to come back from Australia?
2: Well, President Bush wanted all the former presidents and vice presidents back in Washington or at least in the United States. So I caught a plane early in the morning, a military plane, and flew back. They took me first into one of our islands in the Pacific, and then I got on another plane and flew home. I remember when I got there, Al Gore had flown in to Canada and drove into the United States. So he stopped and basically spent the night with me. I'll never forget it. It was horrible. And I had been fixing our house and the refrigerator was on the front porch. So when Gore drove up, he said, I know you were trying to get your Ozark lifestyle to work out with New York, but this is taking it a little far.
1: And oh, my God. I remember Al Gore called me from Toronto, and I let you know. I called you and let you know that he was stuck in Toronto, and I didn't know what happened after that.
2: I said, you know what? Let him drive down to New York, and I'll put him up, and then we'll work it out. And that's what happened. The most important thing was that we needed to be united behind President Bush and see what we could do to make sure nothing worse happened. And the people in Shanksville, Pennsylvania, deserve a lot of credit for bringing that plane down. And they came pretty close to surviving it. And plane flipped over at the last minute and they were all killed. But they did a great thing by stopping a plane that was clearly meant to hit the Capitol. or it would have been a lot worse.
1: Were you scared for our country?
2: I was scared and I was mad, you know, because we tried to get him before, and the CIA at the last minute killed the plan that I think might well have succeeded, but they were afraid that if they missed, they'd kill a lot of innocent civilians, and they didn't want to run the risk. And I didn't second guess them, but I think in the end, you know, the guy was determined to do what he did, and he had lots of money and lots of capacity, and I wish we'd done even more to get him. I always thought he was our biggest threat.
1: Have you ever figured out why they wanted to do that?
2: You know, we had been allied with him at one time. Well, that's a little too strong, but we had been working with them when he wanted to get the Russians out of Afghanistan. And he believed that he had to get all the infidels, wherever they were from, out of the what he hoped was his sphere of influence. And they were willing to kill a lot of people to do it. And I always thought that. So I wanted to get him, and I did what I could to do that.
1: There was rumors that there were some people that shorted the market just before 9/11 actually hit. Have you ever heard anything like that?
2: No, I have no information on that. I talked to the 9/11 Commission for a long time, and I told them that I was not interested in covering my backside or anybody else's, and if they found anything we should have done, we didn't. They should tell the American people, and we should get it on record and, you know, be very open about making this our top security priority.
1: Do you feel that all the things that are going on in the world right now, that New York is still a target for future attacks?
2: I think it's entirely possible, and I think we have to stay on guard about that, and we have to make sure we're getting all the intelligence we can on the issue, because I think there is a chance that will happen. We're much better prepared than we were. We're much more likely to pick up on it than we were, but we still, you know, you only have to miss once and then you're screwed. So I think it's just something that has to be a continuing part of our national security plan.
1: Mr. President, every September you have the Clinton Global Initiative and the Clinton Foundation doing all kinds of good things in September, meetings, and you put meetings together. Can you give us an update on what's going on with the Clinton Foundation and all the good stuff that you guys have been doing?
2: Well, very briefly, I've been occupied with two things. First of all, we haven't done anything physical with our library until recently, since I opened it in 2004. And Hillary's got the biggest collection of public documents of any non-president in history. So we have to move it down there to secure the documents. And we're making some changes in the way our building works. And we bought the building next door, which belonged to a great foundation called the Heifer Foundation, which at the end of World War II tried to help first starving Europeans and then people elsewhere by giving livestock to poor villages. And they had a great idea that if your village got if they gave your village a milk cow, that you had to give the first offspring to someone else. And if you think about it, that model was replicated millions of times for cows, for goats, for sheep, all the way down to earthworms. And you just have to, whoever got what, had to give the first offspring to someone else. So over the years, since the end of World War II, they've done an amazing amount of good. And I wanted to do what I could to help them. They decided for economic reasons they needed to go home, but they wanted to rent a couple of floors from their old building. So we bought it, retrofitted it, and moved our School of Public Service into the buildings that they had. And it's very exciting because Donna Shalala, who was my Secretary of Health and Human Services and later served in Congress, so she worked with us and she said, this is crazy. We've got this great school here and nobody knows about it. The school is a part of the University of Arkansas and the only school that answers directly to the president of the system. That's the good news. The bad news is the legislature didn't want to fund any higher education, so we were stuck for a few years. So we just kept working and finding ways to you know, bring people in. But last year, Donna brought all these ratings agencies in to see us. And one guy said, well, this program is better than the one we have at the Kennedy School. And I said, well, it's good. And we don't want a lot more students, but we need 20 or 30 more. And we want some people from around the world to come back. Because we had a lot of people come in the beginning when President Bush, the first President Bush and I were involved in trying to help after 9/11 and then after the tsunami in South Asia. Now that we went up 79 places on the rating system and we didn't do anything. We just kept doing what we were doing. So now we've got these plans to expand the school, and it's the only place where you have to do as well as study. That is, half the time people spend in the field figuring out how to do what they talk about. And I think that's very important. I think that all these years I was in politics, and today I see it with the rise of the Democratic left and the far right on the Republican side. Everybody can say something that sounds good, but how you turn your good intentions into real changes in other people's lives is what matters. So we focus on answering the how question. And it's been very rewarding, and we're still doing it, and with good results. So I feel good about that. And
1: you're going to create the new school, and at the same time bring all of Hillary's product that she has from being Secretary of State and other government jobs put it together, so it's all in one place.
2: Yeah, and what she's doing is running our policy institute, and they operate on the same principle. And so I've been excited. For example, we believe that vaccines are a good thing, not a bad thing, and we sued the government to keep going. And all the spade work, if you will, was done by our policy institute. That's the kind of thing that, you know, we like to do. And meanwhile, we've got a plan through my health program, the Clinton Health Access Initiative, which has been able to raise money even when all these things have been cut by the Trump administration. We keep raising more money because we're good at what we do. And we've had some really important successes. And we believe that this new drug, lenacapavir, which we negotiated the price for down to, it was $14,000 when it came out, and we've got it down to now $40 a person, which is a pretty big cut. And if you go to these areas where there's a lot of AIDS, and you can identify who's at highest risk, and you give them this shot twice a year, once every 6 months. And so far, no one who's gotten the shot has tested positive for AIDS.
1: I would say that's just about a cure.
2: Yeah, so we think that we got a chance, if we can get up to 9 million people a year getting these shots, we think within a decade we can make AIDS history.
1: That is wonderful news. We got
2: a lot of good things going on. We also have had great success in reducing deaths of children from other childhood problems. Malaria is way down. We're about to eliminate malaria in several countries. And one of the biggest problems we've had is kids becoming infected when the sanitation's not good. And we've had a lot of work, a lot of success in treating kids for childhood diarrhea so they don't die from it. And an enormous number of kids were dying for it, and that's going way down. So one of the big successes all day, every day we have is in healthcare around the world. You know, because it's not a disaster, it doesn't get a lot of publicity if you're having success. But that's been one of the most rewarding events of efforts of my life since I left the White House. So we're doing a lot in healthcare, and we're also trying to figure out how to cut down on big costs. Our utility bills are going to go down enormously because we were the last, I think, almost place in America to qualify for what's called the energy districts. And if you're in an energy district, then what you have to do is essentially you say you're going to find the cheapest energy you can to serve the people there. So they're building the local utility is building a 50-acre solar field that will provide us cheaper energy forever. And where my library and school are, and we have some other things that Jeff Bezos Amazon had a big storage facility, and local utility is building a 50-acre solar field that will provide us cheaper energy forever. And where my library and school are, and we have some other things that Jeff Bezos

0: in the Arkansas River. And it's a great thing for the community. You know, we try to do everything together down there. We're too small to everybody going out on their own. So we're working this thing with the city, and I think it's going to be just great.
1: We're almost out of time, but I'd like to continue this discussion because we're having a great discussion. I look forward to having this discussion, continuing this discussion in the future.
0: Me too. I'm glad that people are thinking about 9/11 again and how we still have to be alive to these risks. You can't do everything, so you got to pick the things that you think are most. If you're running the country, you want to make big good things happen and stop big bad things from happening. You can't be perfect all the time, but that's where I think we are as a country and where I think we can maybe find unity again.
1: Mr. President, this conversation will definitely be continued, and thank you so much for coming on, and God bless you and God bless America.
0: Thank you, John.
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2: Welcome back to the Cats Roundtable. With us today is the 50th Speaker of the House, Speaker Newt Gingrich. What the heck is going on? What happened in Dallas? What they're trying to do to the president and raise the price of oil and raise the interest rates, et cetera, et cetera.
8: Well, first of all, the convention itself was, I thought, very effective, very powerful. The auditorium was packed. I talked personally to 12 different state delegations, and it was clear that bringing everybody together was creating a wave of enthusiasm and excitement that if one of our major goals is to turn out the Trump base, this was a very important and very successful convention. In addition, I thought John Fetterman, having made a video for the Republicans, just basically saying that while he's still a Democrat, he is opposed to virtually all the Democrats, that reminded me a lot of Governor, then Senator Zell Miller in 2004, speaking to the Republican National Convention in favor of President George W. Bush. I mean, that's a significant break. It tells you how far to the left and how radical the Democrats are becoming, that they're driving people like Fetterman, who we used to think of as a pretty left-wing guy. I thought the president's speech, I was on the floor while he spoke, and I thought, as usual, it was too long, but I thought he hit a tremendous number of important topics, and he was very clear, and I'm encouraged that he is so committed that he's going to go to 35 different places in the next 2 months to try to help win this election. And I think the left, you know, somehow thinks it's a mistake for Trump to be involved. The truth is, you can't be a figure the size of President Trump and be as clear and decisive and not be involved. this

0: is an election about whether you like the Mandamis and the left-wingers or whether, in fact, you want to go back to an America that has key values. And I think this is, the more I look at the left-wing Tallarico, for example, in Texas, these people are so far to the left, they're crazy. And I think if people really ask themselves, would you be comfortable with people this radical defining your country's future, I think they could be in for a remarkably bad defeat this fall.
1: Well, we need, you know, I had the former vice president on my show, and I've said that to many people this weekend, that he said that maybe the Republicans are not 100% the way that everybody wants to see them to be, but the Democrats, because of the Socialist Party, have completely lost their mind. So the American people have to realize that they're no longer voting for the regular Democratic Party. They're voting for the socialists.
0: Well, and I mean, big government socialism, which is the term I always use, because if you put big government in front of socialism, it's dramatically more powerful in taking votes away from the Democrats. When you look at where they would go, I mean, Mandami is a perfect example. I mean, does anybody seriously believe that a unionized New York bureaucrat is going to run a more efficient and less expensive restaurant, grocery store, than Walmart or Costco or Kroger's or any of the great chains that spend all day, every day, to Amazon? These people are crazy, and they want power, and they want the power to change our country and the power to control us.
1: Do you think the American people, you travel around the country sometimes, are they getting the pulse of that situation is really going on? And with Canada, what the heck is going on with those people?
0: I think that what has helped the Republicans is the realization by more and more people that the big government socialists are a disaster for the country. And so they may not be happy with us. I mean, nobody's happy with the current price of gasoline. Nobody's happy with the war in Iran. But on the other hand, the alternative is so terrible that they, in a sense, give President Trump another shot at changing things, because they're not an alternative. I mean, they're in terrible shape. Yeah, you know, Canada has become a very interesting place. The current Prime Minister of Canada is clearly more pro-Chinese than he is pro-American. Now, why he would be like that is beyond me. I mean, how you could have any real knowledge of the Chinese dictatorship and any real knowledge of what Beijing is like and still be willing to deal with them. And he clearly prefers Beijing to Washington. And I think that it's a very dangerous situation in a lot of ways. I mean, ultimately, it's pretty hard for me to see how Canada cuts itself off from the United States. And ultimately, I suspect we'll get an agreement. But the current prime minister, building on top, of course, of a very left-wing and very weak prime minister, really has given Canada some very terrible rules and a terrible cultural attitude that is largely anti-American.
1: And he's also trying to make alliances which are going to be anti-Trump with Europe.
0: Yeah, I think it's one of those cases of almost like having a teenager who says, "I'll show you." He is, for some reason, determined not to be part of a Trump-defined future, and is willing to create almost any kind of relationship that will strengthen him in his struggle with Trump. But in the long run, the weight of the American economy and the proximity of the United States, it's very hard for me to see how you go from Toronto to Beijing rather than Toronto to Washington.
1: Well, thank you, Newt Gingrich. Thank you so much, and we'll catch up with you again real soon.
0: Great being with you, John.
2: The Cats Roundtable.
1: Well, one of our good friends, that was the U.S. Attorney in New York, Jay Clayton. Now he's the Director of the National Intelligence. Well, Jay Clayton, now you're in charge of the world instead of being in charge of New York.
3: Well, John, it's good to talk to you again, and it's good to be back in New York. We're here for the 9/11 anniversary. You know, it's very poignant that you raise that, because New York, in many ways, is the center of what we do. And the 9/11 remembrance that we went through is really no kidding around, no nothing. It was the birth of the Director of National Intelligence and the Office of National Intelligence. 9/11 showed us that there were gaps and silos, and that we needed to communicate better across the intelligence community. And John, every time I think about 9/11, I think about making sure that we do that every day.
1: What is your focus now? I mean, there's money flowing in, foreign money flowing in, trying to change things and affect our elections. The election's coming up in 7 weeks. Drugs were flowing in from Mexico and from Venezuela.
3: John, our job at the Office of the Director of National Intelligence is to give people the best information possible to make decisions. And that best information is around the threats we face. And I think we all agree, 95-100% of Americans agree that drugs, fentanyl, is a threat we need to combat. Foreign influence on our shores is a threat we need to combat. And these are real threats. These are threats we face every day. Terrorist activity, terrorists looking to do harm inside our borders, that is a real threat. When I was at the Southern District, we managed to find, arrest, bring to justice foreign terrorists who were plotting inside the United States against our people. These are real threats, threats the American people should know about, and threats that, put politics aside, we all have to agree need to be detected, deterred, and using all possible tools. All possible tools.
1: I know you have all the intelligence agencies reporting to you now, and you have the FBI reporting to you now, you have the Drug Enforcement. Are you getting the pulse of the situation of where the biggest danger is? And the thing what I'm worried about is we got an election in 7 weeks, and the evil empire, like I call it, I call it Spectre from the old days, from James Bond days, of Russia and North Korea now, and China and Iran, they're trying to do everything possible to make President Trump look bad in order to get the Democrats back in again.
3: John, it's about sowing dissent. Our enemies want to sow dissent inside the United States. And that, again, this is not speculation. We know that they use social media. We know that they use our strengths, our great freedoms, freedom of the press, freedom of expression, freedom of association. In many cases, a lot of the institutions that we have in the United States, they use them against us. We're the only country in the world that allows free debate like this, that abhors censorship, that does these things, and our enemies use that against us. Now, that does not mean that we should in any way change those freedoms, but we need to be cognizant of it. We need to know that they do that. And so, of course, they're trying to sow dissent going into an election. Of course they are.
1: You've been in the new position for like 5, 6, 7 weeks, and have you been absorbing a lot?
3: Well, John, let's go back to the things that you identified. A number of different agencies reporting, you know, up to me. I would say reporting to us in an effort to be as coordinated as possible and give decision makers, give the president, give the members of Congress, give our other customers of intelligence the best possible product. And that means integrating those things, integrating economic consequences with kinetic consequences, and understanding the threats we face, the threats to our way of life. John, it is absolutely clear that the Iranian regime wants the destruction of the United States. Like, that's
1: absolutely.
3: There's no doubt. That's what they want.
1: And what they want right now, they're on a mission to make sure that the elections change in the next 7 weeks, and that they get the people back in again that they control.
3: John, any way to disrupt American society is what they want. Because American society is a threat to a despot. If you are a despotic leader, if you oppress people, if you rule through fear, the peace and prosperity in the United States is a threat to you, because your people who you oppress see that another way of life is possible. And that is why they hate the United States of America, because it shows that you can lead in a way that enhances freedom, that enhances opportunity, not the way that a despot like the Iranian leadership leads its people, or I should say just oppresses and controls its people.
1: Now, I mean,
3: think about it, John. They assassinate people. When they gather in the square, they get assassinated.
1: And Iran has assassinated 40,000-50,000 people.
3: But they
1: haven't been held accountable yet.
3: Well, the American people should know that that's our adversary, and that's how our adversary behaves.
1: Europe, have they gotten the sanity back yet? Because they have been invaded. They have been invaded. Their countries have been invaded in many, many ways. And I guess Great Britain realized it finally, because of Brexit. The real reason for Brexit was the fact that they woke up one morning and it used to be 67% British, and all of a sudden it's 47%.
3: John, I'm going to go back to the case I told you about the terrorist that we captured, detained, and is awaiting trial here. We thwarted his efforts in the United States to kill. He was successful in Europe. At least 18 times that we know about, he was successful in inciting terrorist activity, in harming Europeans. The Europeans should wake up to the fact that that is going on every day, and that they need to get on board with the United States.
1: Do you feel they're finally realizing it, or you feel that they still have a lot to learn?
3: John, I think the winds are blowing in the right direction. They're seeing that the United States has been, with our intelligence community, with our military, with our leadership, with our economic leadership, has been leading the Western world against these threats. Any European leader, if they open their eyes, can see that.
1: Jay Clayton, Director of National Intelligence, thank you so much for coming on.
3: Thank you, John. I appreciate you so much.
1: Thank you for listening to the Cats Roundtable. We'll be right back right after this break.
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1: Welcome back. You're listening to Full Court Press here on WABC. I'm your host, Sean Spicer. I sat down with Mayor Giuliani on 9/11. One of the most powerful interviews I've ever had. I want to share that with you now.
2: Mayor, thanks for being with us.
3: Thank you, Sean.
2: Can we just, well, first of all, I got to say this. I am so glad to see how great you look. I mean, every time I checked in with Andrew, he was saying, don't worry, he's got this. You are the definition of a fighter, my friend.
3: Well, thank you. Thank you. We got through it with the help of God and good fortune, good medical care, and great family.
2: There you go.
3: Yes.
2: I just want to start, if you can, take us back and let's start this conversation with walking us through what that day was like for you. How did you get notified? What did you do next, et cetera?
3: Well, it began, you know, like all these things do. It began. Actually, it wasn't a normal day. It was primary day in New York. So I was coming to the end of my 8-year term with a mandatory two-term limit. So they were having pretty well contested primaries for the Republican and the Democrat mayor of New York. And both were hotly contested. And I thought that day would be in some ways quieter and in some ways worse. So I used to have a morning meeting every morning, 8 o'clock. I put it off until 2. And I decided to have breakfast with a good friend of mine, Bill Simon, who was thinking of running for governor of California. Well, Bill and I went to breakfast with my counsel, Denny Young. And during the breakfast at the Peninsula Hotel, one of my police officials walked in, Patty Verone, and she said to us, there's a very big fire down at the World Trade Center, Mayor. This is the kind you're going to want to go to. And it was a twin engine plane that crashed into the tower. I said, which one? And she said, the North Tower. I said, okay, well, we'll get started right away. We got up very quickly. We walked out. I go to get in my van. I look up and I see an absolutely beautiful blue sky. And I say to myself, okay, this is not an accident. This is a deliberate something, terrorist, madman, one or the other. I get the police commissioner on the phone. We proceed on the assumption it's a terrorist attack. You can always call it back. So he puts our plan in place. Remember, the city had been attacked 8 years earlier, 9 years earlier, by Islamic terrorists at the World Trade Center with a failed attempt to take the building down. So you might say we were every day of my 8 years in office. In one way or another, we probably expected a terrorist attack. A few times we had real possibilities. We stopped one and shot the guy who was going to do it. We almost canceled 2000, the celebration 2000, because of specific information. But by working with the FBI, we were able to neutralize it. So we were very well trained. We went through major re-education. Starting when I came into office and how to deal with terrorism. So we get there. The first thing my deputy mayor tells me is people are jumping out the window. People are jumping out the window. And I didn't absorb it. Let's say I half believed it and I half hoped he was exaggerating. Although he wasn't like that. But as we got about, I walked to the fire department command post, brought the police commissioner with me, wanted to put the two of them together because that's part of our plan, that they then decide on who's in charge, what are each department's going to do. So in the past, in New York history, which I was very aware of, remember, I was U.S. attorney there for 8 years, and we used to have some real foul-ups in emergencies. So part of what I fixed, I think, is how the emergency response worked. I always had them working together, and I made sure I was there to make sure they did. As I'm walking toward it, I'm looking up, and I say, oh, my, I think I see a man in the top floor. And I have to tell you, Sean, He must have been, I must have watched him for 3 seconds. It seems to me like it was a half hour of watching him. And the police commissioner and all my people, we were just, and he made the decision to jump. We followed him down. When he hit the ground, I think everything changed. We considered ourselves veteran emergency responders. New York City, you have to be. If you don't want to be, you have to be. We thought we had trained like no other. We'd have drills every month. I grabbed Bernie's arm. We had 27 plans. I said, Bernie, this doesn't fit any of our plans. This is beyond us. We're just going to have to make our best decision and pray to God to make it right. This is

0: tax, if not 80%. And the federal government was giving us information that there were eight, could be more planes that were unaccounted for, and that Vice President Cheney was tracking. I got there, met up with the fire commander, Pete Gansey, who lost his life half hour later. And I said to him, can we send any helicopters up to save those people? He looked at me and said, my guys can save everybody below the fire. No way they can get above that fire. They'll all burn to death going up there. I said, I got it. Helicopters. He said, helicopters will make the fire worse. They'll blow up and they'll hit the building. We're going to have to do this by foot. But just tell everybody here, get away from here. Go north. Just keep telling them, go north. If you're the mayor, maybe they'll listen to you. Because they were coming out and half of them were watching. Instead of leaving, Sean, you know,
1: sure,
0: which you would think, they were mesmerized by the fire. So they'd walk a block or two away, out of the range so far of where the debris was falling. They could literally see people a block ahead in front of them getting killed by debris. But they would stand there like this. So first press conference I had, I must have repeated 50 times, go north, get out of there, go far away. You're blocking up the police and fire from getting in and out. We ended up coordinating with the fire commissioner and the police commissioner. They decided the fire department would run that scene. Police would help. Police department now was how to protect the rest of the city. And the police commissioner set up a emergency management center about two blocks away in a Merrill Lynch office. He chased everybody out. It was like a wartime scene. Chased everybody out, brought in this massive equipment. And when I got there, the darn thing was transformed into a communication center. I walk in and I say, please get the president. We try to reach the president. And I get someone in the White House who tells me the president isn't there. The vice president is in charge. And the vice president will call me right back. They give me a special number that the FBI had. The FBI was with me also. They bring a phone over. White House secretary calls. Mayor Giuliani, Vice President Cheney. Almost as she said that, the phone went out. Desk started to shake. The building started to shake. People went under the table, and my chief of the police department yelled out, the tower came down. The tower came down. We go down for a few seconds, and then I get right up because I have to see what's going on. My security guy, John Huvane, who was a very big championship Irish football player, when he touched you, you fell down. He hit me, then he picks me up, and I thought, Sean, that the tower was the tower on the top, which is big. And then I'm seeing all this damage outside. This all had windows. I'm seeing debris. I'm seeing.
1: How far away are you from the towers at this point? How far away are you?
0: Two blocks.
1: So you got to worry about your own safety then, right? That the debris can take down.
0: Yeah, we weren't thinking about it. In fact, for a half hour, Governor Pataki thought I was gone and had drawn up orders for the emergency takeover of the city because he didn't want my number two person, who was elected separately, who was a very left-wing Democrat, to take over. He wanted a responsible person to take over. And he actually had someone ready. I finally called George a half hour. We got out of the building with the help of these wonderful superintendents and janitors. They knew how to go downstairs. We've walked about a block underground, which is possible only in a city like New York. A lot of these buildings are connected underground. And we came out literally another block and a half away, but in a fairly safe area. Great relief. I had 50 people with me. Great relief. And then we look outside. We see it's much, much worse outside now. So now the choice is, do you stay in the building or do you go outside? And police commissioner and I decided If we stay in the building, there's a chance this building is going to

0: come down. And we're going to lose 80% of our top officials in New York City. If I go outside, we'll lose some because there'll be sporadic people hit, but we're not going to lose everybody. And I, the time I made the choice, there was almost no emotion. You would think when I look back on it, I get goosebumps about it. And I say, I wonder how I did that or Bernie did it. But we had no choice but to make it quickly. You just use your mind and you say, which is better? Well, we'll go outside. And you're literally saying, I'm probably going to get killed or somebody else is going to get killed. You go outside, take the press with me. And that's when I held my first press conference and told them what Pete Gansey had told me. Get the heck out of the area. The police will take over. And then we went to a fire station, called the governor. The governor was the first one to tell me that they thought we were dead because they saw us go in that building I'm talking about. And then it was unclear to everyone in the confusion which buildings were knocked down and which ones weren't. And they just assumed that our building had been knocked down. Well, it was badly damaged, but it hadn't been knocked down. And if the janitors hadn't gotten out, we probably would have been killed. But God willing, we got through. And George Pataki and I made the same decision on the telephone that I think is the best decision. And I've probably taught this to 20 government agencies in the United States and about 100 overseas, because I used to have a very large security company. The most important thing in an emergency is to decide who's in charge and who's going to call, who's going to make the decisions. And then the responsibility has to be repeated and repeated and repeated so everybody knows it. So the governor and I decided to spend the next 2 months together. We literally had every one of our government meetings together. He would have a staff meeting, my staff would be there. I would have a staff meeting, his people would be there. So that if I needed more generators, I wouldn't have to write out a form. Send it up to Albany. Well, you know, send it up to Albany. They'll check it out. My guy didn't check the right box. They'll send it back. Then we send it down to Washington. And by 2 o'clock in the afternoon, when President Bush was available, he immediately talked to his head of FEMA, and he said, we're joining you. He told George and I, you know, you guys are in charge. You tell me what you need. And I have to tell you, for whatever people think of President Bush, and I'm an admirer, of course, this was one of the greatest quick instinctual acts in American history, not just in New York, but the way he reacted to it. He got on top of it right away. And the way he hit back, I told the police commissioner another thing while we were walking along, just thinking out loud. I said, thank God George Bush is the president and not Al Gore. Because my conception was, if it was Al Gore, we hit a few empty fields and we call it a day. And I just knew. George Bush was going to make them pay, so it's going to be really hard for them to come back at us. And the proof is in the pudding. Bin Laden never come back at us.
1: I read one of our Navy training sessions years ago, we studied this Columbia professor, Vincent Cavallo. He talked about how that you had prepared, you mentioned the 27 plans, for a crisis. You didn't know what that crisis would be, but you had prepared that when it happened, you would have the questions, you would know what you would need to respond to. Walk us through that.
0: Well, you know, that's really true. My first reaction was what I told you. I said to Bernie, we're not prepared for this. We'll just have to go on our instincts. Then we started making decisions. He immediately closed down the tunnels. And it was one of those situations where I would tell him to do something and he would tell me I already did it. I said, did you bring the police in 24 hours? Cause we're going to have to cover about 130 targets. We would get intelligence from the police and the FBI. And with that intelligence, we would develop a list almost like the top 20 football teams. We would develop the top 10 targets, the top 20 targets, the top 30 targets. That was in a computer and the police were trained to automatically respond. To go to the Empire State building with seven cops, to go to Temple Emmanuel with cops, go to St. Patrick, the places we thought would be hit. Bernie had activated that as soon as the plane hit, because he anticipated that it was a terrorist attack. He was only 50% sure, but he said, if I'm wrong, I just bring him back. But if I'm right, I get him there in time and they can start working. I would say in the back of my mind, they didn't have time to think about it. I was almost sure we were going to be hit again.
1: Yeah.
0: And I wasn't sure we'd be hit again by a plane, because when I finally did get the White House on the phone after we got through, they told me they had planes out to protect us and that there were seven planes still unaccounted for. But they didn't think, unless something went wrong, that they could hit anybody, because the vice president had given the order to shoot them down. Now, I know that's controversial. You don't know how that felt to me and my people sitting there. A few people cheered when they heard that, because the idea of another plane hitting us, with the people that survived, they figured, well, we're next. So I think the response to this is one that we should learn and fix a few of the imperfections, which there were some, us and others, but go forward. You use this as our way of reacting.
1: Mayor, today we commemorate this 25th anniversary. When I remember the hashtags, never forget. I have coins. I have all sorts of little trinkets that were printed up post that. I was serving at the Pentagon at the time. We had buttons making sure that we never forgot what happened that day. Are you concerned, based on the political environment today, that not only have we forgotten, but in some ways are going the opposite direction with some of these candidates, including your current mayor?
0: Yes, we've forgotten. If you're talking about the mass of America, which had engaged greater than at any time, probably since the Second World War, we certainly have forgotten. Are there a core group of people, for example, this administration, the military, in addition to this administration, law enforcement, by and large, hasn't forgotten. They still have memorials and they still have remembrances. The Twin Towers Fund certainly makes sure that everybody remembers. But on a mass scale, we've forgotten. I mean, parents come up to me with little children that are in school and say, you know, you don't learn about him in school any longer, but this is Mayor Giuliani. And they said they don't learn about 9/11 either. Tell them about what you did and Governor Pataki and President Bush. And I sit there for a while and I tell them. Twin Towers has developed an educational program. And they go around the country teaching people about it with material that would be engaging to young people. And a lot of school systems that are finally waking up are beginning to change the curriculum. But it's going to take a few years for us to fix that up. Sure, we've forgotten, and we've also completely changed the reality of it. We've taken the innocent victims and made them the bad guys, and we've made the bad guys into innocent victims. I mean, and the bad guys are easy here. They're Islamic extremist terrorists. The motive for this attack does not need to have any investigation. They explained it to us as they did it by saying they were doing it in the name of Allah. That makes it an Islamic attack on America. So that isn't Islamophobia. That isn't any kind of phobia. That's reality. You know, the night of September 11, I dispatched about 110 police to protect the Islamic community. And Bernie Kerik, my police commissioner, kept track of that for 2 weeks. We never had a serious attack. I was very, very proud of the people in my city that they didn't strike out that way. So when they give you this thing about Islamophobia, if you want to know what one person related to Mandami or Syed or someone like that said, well, the worst thing about September 11th is the way the Islamic people were treated thereafter by Americans. That's absolutely ridiculous. I mean, they don't have three babies that never had a father or a mother. They didn't have to live through having to recover the bodies of their loved one, and all they recovered was a belt buckle and a little piece of skin. They're the ones who did it, not them, but the extreme ones. So we got to be pretty clear about, we got to remember who did it, because they want to do it to us again. It isn't exactly the same group, but it's exactly the same ideology. And they are probably better organized and better prepared and assisted immensely by Biden's four-year invasion. Because if you're an Islamic terrorist and a president of the United States is stupid or enough to open the doors and not check anybody, you'll send all your worst actors in that at any time can act for you. And the problem with them is they wait a long time.
1: Yeah.
0: So I think the FBI has done, from the time they started to turn, I think they're way ahead of the game than I thought they would be in the period of time that they have. They have done a terrific job. You know, they've thrown out 3 million people. You can't believe how many of them are people that are on the line for being terrorists. Still doesn't mean we got them all. And our enemies, Iran, China, are brilliant at hiding people. So we got a lot to worry about. And we've got, luckily, an administration moving in the direction of trying to get us back to where we were. I mean, we were really safe post 9/11. We had become very aware of threats. Everybody developed emergency management centers. Everybody developed massive terrorist police, FBI strike forces. Obama kind of brought that down tremendously. He wouldn't even let you use the word Islamic attack. Remember when the attack took place in Fort Hood and the guy is yelling Allah Akbar when he's killing people? They couldn't figure out what the motive was. Gosh, I investigated, 5,000 crimes, and sometimes it's really hard to get a motive. But when a guy tells you, I'm killing in the name of Allah, I figured, if you tell me you're killing in the name of Jesus, I figured out the motive.
1: Yeah. Mayor, I hope we never forget. I appreciate what you did on that day and what you've done since to help educate, help prepare us against a future attack. Thank you for your leadership. Thank you for your service to this country. I know I appreciate it, and I speak on behalf of millions of Americans.
0: I know you were very much a part of that administration and their work and what they did, and I appreciate what you did and your colleagues. It was I don't think the country has ever worked together better, at least in our lifetimes. Probably the Second World War they did. But in our lifetimes, this was the apex of how a good country should react, and we should learn how to do that again. I mean, we got to forget these differences when the country's under attack.
1: I agree. Thank you again for sharing this story with us. It's impactful, and I hope people see it and understand the courage and the sacrifice of so many individuals that day. God bless you for what you did.
0: Thank you. Thank you, Sean.
1: You bet.
0: Good job.
2: Wow, that was just super powerful. I'm so excited that I could share that with you. We've got a great discussion coming with Dave Rubin, a friend of Charlie Kirk's, who also has an amazing 9/11 story. 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
3: 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The Full Court Press is on the air. 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
2: Welcome back to Full Court Press. I'm your host, Sean Spicer. I also sat down with Dave Rubin, a close friend of Charlie Kirk, who has an amazing story about the impact that Charlie had on his life, his conversion from the left to the right. I want to share that with you now.
1: Dave Rubin, welcome back to the show. Great to see you.
5: Sean, it's good to be with you.
1: Obviously, today we're talking 9/11, but yesterday we had the first anniversary of Charlie Kirk's assassination. Just to start the conversation, how did you know and come into friendship with Charlie? Obviously, you had a very interesting conversion from where you were on the left that you and I have talked about in the past. But how did you come across Charlie, and what impact did he have on sort of your awakening, enlightening?
5: Yeah, you know, I met Charlie about 10 years ago. It was probably around 2016. And, you know, all of us in this political media space, we bounce around sort of at the same events and same speaking gigs and college events and things of that nature, even if we're on different political sides. And Charlie and I met, I honestly don't remember the day we met, but we had been talking for a while on Twitter, and eventually he said to me, "Hey, why don't we tour together? You're on the left and I'm on the right, and we'll do it respectfully and we'll have fun and we'll go to these college campuses and do it." And we did dozens and dozens of those events at college campuses all over the country. And, you know, I can say a million great things about Charlie. What I can say about him politically that I wish he was here to hear is that, well, Charlie, my friend, after all these years, I came a lot closer to your positions than you came to mine. And that really tells you that he was a great thinker. He was a great arguer. He did it with a smile on his face. You know, even Sean, when we were confronted, as happens to you, with, you know, protesters and pulling fire alarms and banging on windows and quite literally throwing hot coffee on us and all of the stuff, nothing made him go, "Man, we should do something else," or "Let's not do this gig," or anything else. We just always went in. We had a blast. I saw him convert kids politically just right in front of their eyes, right in front of my eyes. And I'll miss him. And as you know, this entire ecosystem that you and I exist in, this, let's say, right-wing ecosystem, has largely melted down in this last year without him. And it's very sad, and it makes our job more important, I suppose.
1: Yeah, I want to talk about that, because when Charlie was killed last year, I live in Virginia. There's an election in Virginia. There's an election in New Jersey. And I told this to folks on the show, I think, but I went to Mass, and I'd never heard a Catholic priest talk about the death of anyone that wasn't like a big political leader, never mind someone who wasn't a Catholic. And I remember profoundly being like, holy smokes, there were a bunch of people in the church. It was not my normal place. I was traveling. And I was really moved. And I thought to myself at the time, this is going to have a huge impact on the election, especially here in Virginia. If a random Catholic priest is talking about Charlie Kirk, I just don't know that I saw it. And I do wonder where we are a year from now, and maybe you tell me I'm wrong, but I felt like you young people in particular were going to go nuts.
5: Well, first off, I don't think any of us even had a remote clue, even those of us that knew Charlie well and that were in the space with him and everything. I don't think we had a tiny bit of a clue as to how influential he was with young people. Like, we saw him go to these college campuses. Right. We saw him debate in front of thousands of people. I literally did those things with him. And even I didn't realize until after his murder that he was as influential, as impactful as he actually was. Now, to your point, he not only brought together all sorts of people. I mean, you're mentioning a Catholic church. He was obviously evangelical Christian. He wrote his last book in honor of the Jewish Sabbath to Dennis Prager. So this was somebody who could take all sorts of people, you know, from religious to political differences, bring them all together. And he was the glue holding something very precious together. And I think you can see that in the MAGA movement now, you know, these strange offshoots, wherever in the world Tucker Carlson has gone to these days, or someone, you know, Candace Owens, I don't even want to bother talking about them on this important day. But when you see these people that have gone completely bananas and off the range and in many ways spitting on Charlie's legacy, somehow he was able to keep them in the fold. And without him, we haven't been able to do that. So again, I just genuinely genuinely believe it's more important that guys like us just try to carry that mantle to the best of our ability. I know we won't do it as well, but we've got to try.
6: But I do want to talk about that for a second. Because to your point, like, I don't think I fully appreciated the glue that he was with so many factions. One of the last times I saw Charlie in person was at Mar-a-Lago. And I posted this cute photo at the time. It was Charlie, Tucker, and myself. And I wrote tall, medium, short. I was the short one. And but we were all laughing, having a great time, just catching up. And here we are a year later, and this fractured element, you know, Candace is doing Candace, spreading random conspiracy theories about Martians and things like that. Tucker's doing Tucker. And I just wonder, do you think that we'd be here? Like, we'll go from what I talked about a second ago, which is I thought we'd have this unifying moment. People would take to the streets and say, I'm voting, to this massive fracturing of the party. I mean, Ben Shapiro's fighting with Tucker. Tucker's saying what he wants to say. Candace is saying.
5: Look, I mean, Sean, I would basically say I don't think that it would be as fractured as it is right now, but certainly Candace was going in a crazy direction for a long time, and we all saw it. And Tucker also, there were signs that he was heading in this direction. To me, the sad one here, because he could have had such an unbelievable influence, really. I mean, the Candace thing is a whole different thing, because it seems to be more about her psychological condition than politics per se. But Tucker, you know, 3 months after Charlie was assassinated, Tucker had Nick Fuentes on the show. Now, you could say whatever you want about Fuentes, but there was only one person that Charlie made it clear he did not want part of the Turning Point and MAGA movement, and that was Fuentes. Fuentes, who talked about how he literally effed Charlie's baby and has taken over Turning Point with Groypers and all of the racist stuff and whatever. I don't even need to belabor that point. But the real point is that 3 months after his death, Tucker, who purported to be a friend of Charlie, who spoke at the memorial, I was there, I think you were there in Phoenix a few days after Charlie was killed, that he had the gall to bring on and elevate the one guy that Charlie did not want to be part of this. And that caused a massive rift. And now there is quite literally, I think you can empirically say this, there is no one that is a bigger thorn in the side of MAGA than Tucker right now. Yeah, the lefties are all bananas. We all get that. The Democrats are nuts. And you got El Said and Mamdani and Hassan Piker and a crazy clown car of radical lunatics. But Tucker is trying to destroy MAGA, quote, from the inside. I don't even know what puts him on the right anymore. I think he's more of a socialist.
6: He said he wanted to endorse El Said.
5: Yeah, El Said, yeah. He wouldn't vote for Mike Rogers with a gun to his head. I mean, this is, again, like, that's something that I think ultimately J.D. Vance will have to figure out how he's going to work with, because Tucker basically is a socialist with borders. You might call him a national socialist. That's just what it is. But I think had Charlie been here, he might have still been able to act as at least a bit of a force field for how off the rails this thing went.
6: So the juxtaposition that I can't get through my head, and I tweeted about this the other day, like, Turning Point USA is crushing it. New chapters, new faith chapters, new high school chapters. So it's like the movement that Charlie founded is growing. What I can't get my head across, especially as we head into this midterm, is why isn't it translating? People want to start a Turning Point chapter. They want to get out there. They want to be active more in their faith. And I'm going, okay, well, look at the threat that we're facing. So what am I missing in this?
5: Well, I mean, I think a little bit of it is, while the numbers, from what I understand, and the chapters are growing, I think Charlie looms so large. You know, he was such a huge force and personality that without Charlie, it's hard to know exactly what Turning Point is. I don't even say that as a knock to Turning Point. It's certainly not a knock on Erica or anything else, but that Charlie was Turning Point. They don't have a new face that's fully explaining the direction of what it is. So is it what Charlie laid out that was bringing so many people together and widening the tent of MAGA and brought in the ex-liberals and everything else? I hope that's what it is. Is it something closer to this kind of neo-isolationist thing that Tucker seems to want, that's, you know, based in deep grievance politics and everything else? Maybe it is. They have a massive challenge on their hands, because, you know, Charlie, for all the greatness, he didn't really have a number two. You know, there's a lot of guys that are doing his radio show and people under him, but there wasn't somebody ready to handle the mantle. And you can't blame to take the mantle, and you can't blame him for that because the guy was young, and this was nobody expected anything like this. So they have to figure that out. And I would say it will be directly figured out in line with what happens to Trump and the Republicans in the midterms.
6: For two things. One, speaking of number twos, I've always been honored that you are my number two. So I just want everyone to know.
5: Just happy to help, Sean.
6: If anything happens, Dave Rubin will be taking over. Secondly, you know, Turning Point's been very open about its support for Vice President Vance because of Charlie's connection. Does that worry you at all? Like that the movement's going to be, you know, headed in one direction when maybe an open primary would be the way to go?
5: Well, look, first off, I like J.D. Vance. I think I was probably the first online show that ever interviewed him before he was even senator from Ohio. I've supported him and I've broke bread with him and all those things. I haven't, you know, he's done, I would say, some strange things around this friendship with Tucker. That I think he has to decide what he wants to do. That, you know, in a weird way, I don't even want to comment on it more than that, because I think it's putting the cart ahead of the horse. Trump, my suspicion is, no matter what happens in the midterms, Trump's going to want a largely open primary. I think this is the guy that hosted The Apprentice for 15 years. He's going to like, let's see what happens with JD. Let's see what happens with Marco. Maybe DeSantis gets involved. Who knows who else gets involved? But I think he's going to want a little of that. And unfortunately, I would say, I don't think JD is anywhere near Tucker on some of these really awful, this obsession Jews and Israel or anything. Don't think so at all. I think he's in some sense trying to do something honorable, which is that he's had a friendship with Tucker for a long time. I don't think he knows what to make of it. But, you know, a week or so ago when he said, well, you know, he's voting for Al-Sayed, so we do have our differences. Well, he's my friend. It's like, well, also, you are the vice president of the United States. And here you have someone who's calling your boss, the president of the United States, basically a pedophile, saying he's not in charge of the government, that he's based, you know, the Antichrist. I mean, we could do a long list of this. At some point, that would strain a friendship, let's say. So he has to deal with that. But I like him. I think if he becomes vice president, if he becomes the next president, America will be in good shape. I think if Rubio does, the Republicans have a nice deep bench, and I think a fair fight is probably on the way.
6: So today we're commemorating the 25th anniversary of 9/11. Let me combine the two, because I think Charlie got young people involved more than anyone that I've ever seen in my lifetime get people politically engaged, and probably will ever. But Dave, I'm actually really concerned, and you're the perfect person to ask this because of your conversion. You've got these younger people doing TikToks, first of all about about Charlie himself, then about 9/11 and saying that, you know, maybe Osama bin Laden was right. There's a TikTok thing.
5: Yep.
6: And I'm like, what the hell's going on? The idea that, A, you're celebrating the assassination of someone, that in itself is just deplorable. Then the idea of saying that a guy who attacked America maybe had a point is, and yet the common thread is these young people clearly have been brought up to think that both of those things are acceptable.
5: Right. Well, I mean, we shouldn't be surprised that moral relativism is baked into the code of what the left has now unearthed and what has been going through our education system for the last 20, 30 years. You know, the same people who were celebrating that Charlie got killed were the same people celebrating that United Healthcare CEO Brian Thompson got killed in Times Square. They're quite literally the same people that think a mother who's dealing with some psychological things is, in essence, allowed to kill her three children. They're the same people who think you should have 8-month abortions. I mean, there's really a very perverted, twisted way of looking at the world here. But this is the great challenge now. We have to deprogram millions of young people who became this way, not through their own fault, but through, I don't know, a certain sense of lack of parenting, I would say, really bad public education, TikTok and Instagram and crazy algorithms doing God knows what to their brain, and not enough people like Charlie Kirk who were out there explaining what that word on his shirt on that last day was, freedom, what it really means. And instead, you have all sorts of people right now. And by the way, it's not just young people. you have boomers now and Gen X like us and everything else that are thinking that somehow socialism, the thing that all of our ancestors fled one way or another, whether it was your great grandparents or whatever it was, Sean coming from Ireland or mine coming from Eastern Europe, in some sense, they were all fleeing communism, socialism, collectivism. America became the hub that was the anti-collectivist attitude. You can bring over your foods and your music and your nationality and all those things, but you become part of the melting pot. And what they've now ushered in is something that is actually is, I mean, if you think about it as a soup, it's now separating those ingredients. The ingredients were all supposed to become something wonderful and delicious. And that's what America has had for so many years. And it's the exact same thing that we're throwing away right now. So we need more Charlies on this anniversary of 9/11. Yeah.
6: Yeah, we definitely do. And I am concerned about the idea that anyone celebrates someone being assassinated or thousands of people being killed. I mean, just to me, that's an indictment on our education system.
5: And Sean, can I just tell you one quick 9/11 story?
6: Yeah,
5: because I was in New York during 9/11. I was 25 years old and I lived on the Upper East Side. And, you know, I remember the day my dad from his office saw the second plane hit. My grandma lived in New York City. I had a cousin who was a firefighter, went in from Long Island, who survived, fortunately. But I'll tell you one thing, which is that for weeks after in New York City, you could smell the smoke and the soot. And, you know, you'd go outside and the color of the sun literally was eerie because it was still, there was still stuff floating around. You literally, it was in your lungs. And after about 3 weeks or so of just basically staying in my apartment, just watching CNN over and over, and, you know, it was before social media and all that stuff, I was like, you know what, I'm going to pick up my basketball and go over. There was a basketball court by Gracie Mansion, which ironically now has a sympathizer for the terrorists in it, in Mamdani. But there was a basketball court there, and I walked over and there were a couple guys playing ball, and I just jumped in a pickup game. I didn't know any of the guys, and we're playing for about 10 minutes, and again you could feel the soot, so it was like it was sort of hard to run because you could feel it in your lungs. And I kid you not, it sounds like I am making this up, I am not, we're playing and two guys kind of crash into each other like a tough foul call, and they got in each other's face and it looked like a brawl was about to start, and they both started crying at the exact same time. I'm getting chills up my spine just telling you that story, even though I've told it 20 times. Like, that was what was going on in the city weeks later, that we were so out of whack. And so when you mention now, people think that Osama had his reasons, or that we should be sympathetic to the terrorists or somebody else. The destruction they wrought on that city, and thousands of families, and really millions of, I mean, it was all Americans, is beyond imagination.
6: Dave, thanks for being here today to share your insight into both of those tragic events. Appreciate it. Always glad to have you as my number two. Look forward to talking to you soon.
5: Good to see you, my friend.
2: All right. Another great conversation. Thanks for being with us. See you again next week when we will be in the final 40 days of this election. Do what the president said. Make a plan to vote. Let's get out there. Let's do it. I'll see you back here next Sunday. I'm Sean Spicer. 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
7: A vigil is being held tomorrow for a woman who died in an alleged domestic violence incident. 27-year-old Lovay Williams was killed inside her Washington Heights home in front of her 7-year-old daughter. Police have charged 41-year-old Tilia Thompson for murder, strangulation, and criminal obstruction of breathing. Williams died September 6th, and Thompson was put in handcuffs last night. There are flash flood warnings for New York City and other parts of the tri-state area through 12 noon. Expected rainfall totals are between 1.25 and 1.75 inches. Higher amounts are possible in worse areas. New York City, southern Westchester, northeast New Jersey, and coastal Connecticut are included in the watch. Today is the last day that lifeguards will be working at beaches in the five boroughs. They will be watching swimmers until 6 o'clock tonight. After that, swimming is not allowed until Memorial Day next year, but beaches will stay open and free throughout the year. You just won't be able to swim. There are 14 miles of beaches within the five boroughs. In New Jersey, the Hoboken Italian Festival continues today with food, entertainment, and activities at Sinatra Park. Yesterday was Feast Day. Gregory Gallo was on the feast committee.
8: It's basically an all-Italian day, so it is probably the best day to enjoy a little bit more of unique Italian culture here.
7: The event honors Madonna dei Martiri, an image of the Virgin Mary. Italian immigrants from Molfetta started the feast in Hoboken 100 years ago. New York City schools are planning to keep students in school this year with school avoidance liaisons. Those liaisons are school staff who are already employed full-time. They include teachers, administrators, guidance counselors, and social workers. They won't be paid extra. The 77 WABC weather forecast. Today, the chance of rain is 90% with a high of 79. Tonight, partly cloudy with a low of 70. Tomorrow will be partly sunny, then gradually become sunny with a high of 75. I'm Matt Piper, 77 WABC News.
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7: I'm Matt Piper. An AI warning. This time it's the CEO of Anthropic, Dario Amodei, who says the artificial intelligence industry should slow its fast-moving development to give safety measures time to catch up. Without such a slowdown, he warns that AI could be capable within 6 to 12 months of leading a swarm that could take over the entire internet. His comments follow a high-profile resignation earlier this week by Jacob Coxon, who said both Anthropic and OpenAI are racing straight to self-improving superintelligence and gambling with our lives. OpenAI's Sam Altman now says his company will delay its planned IPO beyond this year. President Trump remains in Ireland, and there remain protests over his visit.
9: Out Trump, out!
7: While he met with Ireland's leaders yesterday, it was not an official state visit, and he's there for a golf tournament. Locals outside his Doonbeg Golf Club are asking why Ireland spent millions of dollars on security for him.
10: I am just disgusted that Donald Trump isn't clear. He's an abhorrent individual. He has caused absolute chaos and death and destruction all across the world.
7: An Iranian cargo vessel has been struck off Keshem Island in the Strait of Hormuz, with one person killed and four others wounded, Iranian state media says. It comes a day after Tehran seeks to brief regional countries on its contested efforts to manage shipping traffic there. That happens tomorrow. Civilians were killed and injured as Russia and Ukraine continue to attack each other with waves of drones overnight. Ukrainian drones killed at least two people in Russia's Tatarstan, while Ukrainian authorities reported on Russian drones pummeling the Black Sea port of Odessa and starting a fire near a border crossing with Poland. Jefferson County, Pennsylvania has reported its first measles-related death. Officials say a 40-year-old woman died yesterday from complications associated with measles. The Pennsylvania Department of Health last week said that the state is reporting 676 cases of measles in 37 counties. Across the country, more than 3,200 cases have been reported this year. That's the highest nationwide in decades. Celine Dion made an emotional return to the stage after a six-year absence, overcoming high-profile health woes to thrill fans in the first of a series of concerts in Paris. She announced in 2022 she had been diagnosed with stiff person syndrome, a rare neurological condition which causes muscle spasms that left her unable to perform. The comeback was a promise to her legions of fans.
11: We are fans since the 90s, and we are very excited to be here. We thought she was going to retire because she was so ill a few years ago. But now she's here, and we are here to see her.
7: This is the Worldwide News Network.
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13: Rainy Sunday morning. I thought I was not going to get to Fox earlier. I was on Fox and Friends weekend, and the West Side Highway looked like it was going to be more like the West Side day. I mean, I haven't seen rain like this come down that hard in quite some time, but I guess we need it. And obviously clearing now, it's going to be a nice day moving forward here. Anyway, so much to talk about. As you guys know, and gals know, I do this show, on Sundays, I play Bill Maher at least two or three clips because the guy gets it when it comes to just common sense stuff. I get he's liberal, but listen to this, for example. Here he explains exactly what a genocide is, because we keep hearing the AOCs of the world, and we hear many Democrats, including obviously Hassan Piker and El Sayed and Bernie Sanders, Ro Khanna, all these people who are now completely and totally anti-Israel because they believe that Israel may have even carried out genocide in Gaza. Hillary Clinton even was on Morning Joe this week and said that Bibi Netanyahu let October 7th happen so he can fire back and do what he did in Gaza because he was then therefore justified in doing so. I mean, sick, sick stuff. Anyway, here's Maher Friday night defying exactly what a genocide is. Cut number 11, go.
9: Gaza equals genocide is a lie. An easily provable lie. And the fact that so many prominent Democrats go along with it is, to me, the party's worst moment since they undid Reconstruction after the Civil War. Wow. Democrats are policing their candidates really hard on this issue. Say it. Say it's a genocide. Say it.
14: The genocide in Gaza. And I think your policy on the genocide in Gaza.
9: You know, with Republicans, there's something you have to say, even though you know it's bullshit. You have to say Trump won in 2020. This is the Democrats' version of that. But you... Yeah. But words do have actual meanings. Side means to kill. Fratricide, kill your brother. Homicide, kill your fellow human. Suicide, kill yourself. Genocide, kill or try to kill an entire people. You can't just change the definition of genocide to mean counterattack in a war where people, including civilians, die. That's every war. There have been about 73,000 deaths in Gaza, about 3% of the population. Tragic. Not genocide, not close. There were 3 million Jews in Poland before World War II. After, 45,000. That's genocide.
13: Yeah. Those are numbers, right? Not opinion. Those are the numbers. So stop throwing around genocide. Then again, so many words are thrown around so willy-nilly these days that they have zero impact. You call somebody a racist or you call them a fascist. You call Trump Hitler. It used to mean something when you compared somebody to Hitler or called him a fascist or a racist. Now it's been so watered down that the impact, especially with social media, as prevalent as language like that is on there, it's completely and totally the Diet Coke of insults now at this point. Just one calorie, not good enough. Anyway, here's Maher also talking about media organizations that are sending out, and have been for years, quite frankly, edicts, guidance to its reporters, to its anchors, to its columnists, not to use the term terrorism. And if you use the word terrorism, then make sure you put it in quotes, scare quotes, as if it's not really a thing. And wow, this is just, this is perfect, actually. Cut number 12, go.
9: So much has changed since 9/11. For example, back then, we were against the terrorists. Really, no cap. Now, a lot of media outlets don't even want you to say the T word. On the 20th anniversary, four American journalism associations put out guidance that said that terrorism should only be used in quotes because it's emotionally and politically loaded. Yeah, so is the World Cup, but we don't put soccer in quotes. Really? We can't anymore just say out loud who the bad guys were that morning? Those 19 hijackers? They shared something. Oh, let's call it a worldview. And it wasn't astrology.
15: But somehow over time, we've decided not to harp on that, the whole business about who wanted us dead and why. Let's not put a name on it. When it comes to terrorist attacks, please, there are very fine people on both sides.
13: There you go. So it's just unbelievable that you can't use the word terrorism or Islamic terrorism or Islam when describing what happened on 9/11, which is central to the whole thing. Again, Al-Qaeda themselves said that they carried it out in the name of jihad. All right. Jihad is religious warfare. Therefore, the whole, hey, you can't say Islam or terrorism. Well, they literally said that's exactly what they were doing. But that's where we are in terms of our media. Okay. One more, shall we? The BBC also, again, very, very much against terrorism, which you consider all the terror attacks that have happened in the United Kingdom, that they might want to be a little tougher in this regard, but nope, cut number 10, go.
15: I mean, after all, as the BBC advised its reporters, using the word terrorist can be a, quote, barrier rather than an aid to understanding. You know what's really a barrier to understanding? Lying.
13: There are no words, really, and except it somehow gets worse. I hate playing this guy. Maybe I should just stop. Maybe there's be some sort of rule here on this particular show that Hassan Piker does not get any more airtime, does not get a platform on such a popular show like this. But, well, I guess if you're trying to root out a bug, you know, bleach light and disinfectant, I guess that's the best way to do it. Here he is talking about that 9/11 is really only a thing that elderly people and institutions care about. Really. Cut number 15, go.
16: This forcible reverence coming from institutions on its 25th anniversary is, it's probably not going to take hold amongst the masses. Like, there are people still burning alive in these towers, and people were already making jokes.
13: You're kidding, right? People were making jokes while people were still burning alive in the World Trade Center? Because I don't remotely remember anything like that, unless, I guess, you were Hassan Piker and his friends sitting around watching this. They were probably joking about it. But to say that this is a generational thing and younger people simply don't care about 9/11, well, maybe a lot of them weren't alive during 9/11. I wasn't alive for Pearl Harbor either, but I'm pretty sure that I learned a lot about that. And every time we have remembrance of that horrible day, yeah, you care. Unless you hate the country, of course, and that is Hassan Piker, and by extension, AOC, who, again, is a member of the DSA, Democrats Socialists of America, as is Dr. Fake Dr. Abdul El Sayed, says he's not a socialist, but boy, he certainly acts like one. And when you campaigned with Hassan Piker and made him as prevalent as you did in your campaign, well, sorry, you don't get to now try to distance yourself as El Sayed is attempting to do. And here, I mean, he is just so angry at the fact that people are still bringing Piker up and his association with him to the point where polls now show, the last three I've seen, is Mike Rogers now pulling ahead relatively comfortably in front of El Sayed, 3-4 points, which really means he's up 6, because Republicans are always undervalued by, at least I'm being generous, 2 points. So yeah, Michigan ain't going to the Democrats. Therefore, the Senate probably isn't going to Democrats. El Sayed is starting to see the writing on the wall, and here he gets quite pissed off that, again, somebody bought a Hassan Piker. Well, dude, you're the one who bought him to your campaign rallies and went on his podcast, and he's your BFF. You can't break up with him now. Cut number 3, go.
17: You know what I always get asked? Hassan Piker. Thank you for asking about healthcare. All you in the press, you hear these folks are talking about healthcare. Stop asking me about a streamer in California. Go ahead.
13: A streamer in California. They want to talk about healthcare. And by the way, he wants the government to take over all of healthcare. Like, this guy thinks he has the magic solution. This will bankrupt the country. We know this already. And oh, by the way, the government doesn't run things very well. So why would we allow them to turn healthcare, life and death stuff, into the Postal Service, for example, which still loses billions of dollars a year, or the DMV? Yeah, that's efficient, right? Healthcare is a little more complicated than those two other entities. So maybe that isn't a good idea to take away all private health insurance and have the government take over health care. Just see how it's working in other countries and why people, when they have serious illnesses and procedures that need to be done, they come here because they have to wait months and months to the point where they could die waiting for the procedure. And when they get the procedure, it's not going to be done very well anyway, compared to the United States in its current system. Anyway, this is Joe Concha. This is the Tunnel to Towers Foundation Sunday Morning Show. Back with so much more in just a moment.
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0: If you missed Dominic Carter, here's what you missed.
1: And to the phones we go. Anthony, what's on your mind?
2: Well, Dominic, I never know whether we're going to get the Dominic Carter Reviews Rockland County Eateries, the Dominic Carter Politics and Social Issues program, or the Dominic Carter's Wild World of Wild Animals program.
1: You know what, Anthony? That's done intentionally. I don't want you folks to know where I'm coming from on any given day. One day it may be serious politics all the time. The next day I may be talking about when animals go bad.
2: I love your animals.
1: Wait. What type of animal is that, Matt? Oh, that's a bear, right? That's a bear? That's a bear?
3: That's a grizzly bear that may be visiting your house.
1: Oh, boy. Did you hear that, Anthony?
2: Was that a Rockland County black bear?
3: Yes, it was. From Pomona.
1: Wait a minute. Why the bear got to be black? I'm only joking, guys. What's going on, Anthony?
2: Hey, this is serious. A few weeks ago, you said you had a lot of problems, and you know we could change things for the better. And I was out mowing the lawn the next day, and I was thinking about it, wrote some stuff down. You know, it starts with you. The you generic, you know, you, anybody.
1: Okay.
2: Like, Is your home clean? Is your front porch clean? Your apartment? Whatever. Do you take care of your neighbors? Do you check in on them? Do you do things like that? Or when you get up in the morning, do you brush your teeth and comb your hair? Or pick your hair if you use Afro Sheen, whatever.
1: Wait, Anthony. Whoa. Afro Sheen, those days were over for me. Don't laugh, Matt Blaze, when I was like 12 years old. Now, Anthony. Anthony, am I a bad guy? I'm not going to lie. I kind of duck my neighbors, and the reason why I duck them is because sometimes when I'm taking the bus, I shouldn't tell this story because they may be listening, and then I'll be persona non grata. But anyway, I could be late for the bus, and I'm like, I gotta go. Yeah, well, let me ask you this about Trump. I gotta go. Let me ask you that. And so I don't want to, when I'm not working, I don't want to talk politics.
2: You don't want to be working.
1: I don't want to be working. And so is it wrong of me, Anthony, to duck my neighbors when I'm not working?
2: No. They need to understand where you're coming from there. But the point is, you know what I'm saying? You know, are you taking care of yourself first? You know, like remember Obama, President Obama? I believe his exact words were, "I wish the brothers would pull up their pants." Do you remember that?
1: I don't pay that much attention to Obama, but I know he said something like that. 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
2: KT, former Deputy National Security Advisor under President Trump. Did you see this, KT? It's interesting because the president, originally President Trump talked about this 20% toll. And then he said, no, I'm not going to do that. I'm going to do what he calls a reimbursement fee with trade and investment deals, he says, that the Gulf states are going to make into the United States. In other words, they'll contribute to America. But it's an interesting idea. What do you make of that, and how does that work? What, they're going to, what, build a plant somewhere or do something?
3: Yeah, so in the very beginning of the first term, President Trump, you know, we have this understanding that we would keep the strait open, we would protect the countries, the Gulf Arab countries, we'd protect Israel, and he kept saying, we're getting nothing for it. Why don't they pay us? But these are really rich countries. Why should we pay to defend them, to protect them?
4: Now, what does it cost, KT, a month or a week to have one aircraft carrier and its accompanying destroyers?
3: Well, look, John, the aircraft carriers are going to be someplace. So if they're not in that region, they're in another part of the world. So they're already going to be afloat. But, you know, it's a $1 trillion defense budget. You figure out what's the percentage of that that puts forward basing in the region that has the armada there for an extended period of time. It's probably, we're talking hundreds of millions of dollars. So what does that mean to the countries, the wealthy countries in the Gulf? President Trump has finally gotten what he really wanted in the first place, was he wanted the Gulf Arabs to pay for us to defend you. And that's exactly what he's gotten. I never thought that 20% toll thing, that didn't make any sense to me when he announced it yesterday on Truth Social. What does make a lot of sense is Trump getting those Gulf Arab countries to pay for the defense, to pay us to help defend themselves. Now, are they going to, you know, donate it to the U.S. Treasury? No. They're going to invest in America, and that's what's even more significant. It ties our economies closer together. It's prosperous for both of us, where it's a win-win. And we're now going to see, my guess is we're going to see an additional $500 billion of investment, as Rita said. Are they going to build factories? You bet they are. They're going to build tech stuff, and we're going to invest in them as well. We'll build American tech in their countries. But again, this is the Abraham Accords on steroids. We are now going to, as President Trump said when he went to Saudi Arabia the second time, we're going to trade technology for terrorism. And we're going to trade consumption and consumerism and trade for terror and chaos. And so this is the Trump doctrine, right? We'll defend you, but we want to have an economic relationship with you, which far outlasts any temporary arrangement that you might have with another country.
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5: Alf, and we have, you know, like all these things going around. We got hundreds of Secret Service all over the course. In fact, they said, does Trump cheat? I can't cheat. You have 250 Secret Service agents running down. It's not that I wouldn't cheat, but you can't move the ball. I don't know if they play or not, but they know you're not supposed to be moving the ball around, okay? Amazing. The Secret Service has been great, and they are. They don't play games, especially since.
6: Yeah, and what he goes on to say is what happened, obviously, at Trump International. I think I shared with you guys before, but in case you didn't hear it, I did a speech down there for my book, The Greatest Comeback Ever, Inside Trump's Big Beautiful Campaign, New York Times bestseller, yay. But I did a speech at Trump International, and I had some time to kill beforehand. So I walked to the area where the gunman was sitting in what was called a sniper's nest. Ryan Ruth, I believe the guy's name was, and obviously he was caught and arrested and should go away to jail forever. But anyway, besides the point, and this was an area that journalists knew a lot about, photojournalists, because that was a look through, probably the best view you can get of Trump playing golf is at the sixth hole, and this fence separates you from the course. But obviously it's not a solid like wall fence, it's a wired fence. So you could easily point and say a rifle through that fence

0: year, in a typical month.
1: Right.
0: And the evidence so far is that the AI is already creating a lot of jobs to replace those it has destroyed.
1: The vast sums of pouring into data centers and power generation have set off a race for construction and infrastructure workers. That's what I'm always saying. I said this a while back on a train 40 years ago when they started the ticket machines, and a guy was all upset, or somebody was upset on the train. Oh, the ticket machine's taking job. I go, somebody's got to build a machine, maintain the machine, same type of thing. So anyway.
0: The vast sums pouring into data centers and power generation have set up a race for construction and infrastructure workers.
1: Right.
0: AI startups are hiring like there's no tomorrow. Incumbents racing to keep up are creating new AI roles. And by making some workers more productive, AI may be increasing demand for their services. Add it all up, and The Economist magazine estimates that AI has created so far a net of around 1 million new jobs in America.
1: Wow.
0: Already.
1: Wow, 1 million.
0: That easily exceeds the roughly 200,000 layoffs attributed to AI since 2023, and it appears more than enough to offset weaker hiring and maybe back office roles.
1: Yeah, some companies and workers are being severely disrupted by AI. Hiring in professional and business services is running about 10% below the average in 2015 to 19. Tech giants like Microsoft and Meta are trimming headcounts as they reorganize their businesses around this technology. The spending on the kit needed to make AI run, from chips and servers to data centers, cooling systems, and power, is roughly $500 billion a year. Is that what I'm reading? $500 billion a year above what was in 2022, when the world got to know ChatGPT, calculates Goldman Sachs as a bank. Data centers construction alone is proceeding at an annual rate of more than $75 billion a year, nearly 60% higher than a year ago, according to the Census Bureau. That building spree requires, and this is where Hochul doesn't want to build these things. That's why we need Blakeman. She doesn't want to build. She wants to build solar panel farms, moron, Jokel. That building spree requires armies of workers, electricians to wire them, HVAC specialists to stop racks from overheating, grid engineers to hook them up to the power supply, and technicians to install and maintain the machines. And also this cislunar thing, which is basically for the first 20, 50 years, whatever, it's at least 20, 25 years, we're going to have guys at NASA and all these space places building spacecrafts and whatnot. This is going to create a lot of jobs.
0: The Economist magazine tracked five industries at the heart of the data center build-out, from electrical contracting to equipment manufacturing. Since 2023, 2 years ago, employment in them has risen by 320,000, more than broader construction and manufacturing trends. LinkedIn, the social networks, estimates that nearly 500,000 data center jobs were created between 23 and 25 in America.
1: Wow. With the data center technicians and engineers among the most common recent hires, the scramble for workers is showing up in paychecks too. Indeed finds that installation and maintenance jobs at data centers advertise wages as 40% higher than comparable work elsewhere. Official wage data tell a similar story. In the year to June, average hourly earnings rose more than 13% in electrical equipment manufacturing and nearly 8% among electrical contractors. It's not just hard hats that are proliferating. AI is also creating a new class of white-collar jobs. Lincoln's also an analysis points to roughly 640,000 new AI-specific jobs between 23 and 25. The Economist tracked employment in professional occupations closest to the AI boom, engineers, software developers, mathematicians, and data scientists, and compared their growth since 2022 with professional employment overall. These roles have added roughly 730,000 jobs above trend in recent years.
0: Another source of jobs comes from productivity gains. AI allows lawyers to draft contracts faster and analysts to comb through financial filings in minutes. If higher productivity lowers the cost of professional services, it's possible that demand for them can rise enough to create more work overall. Some of the occupations that once believed to be the most vulnerable to AI seem to be benefiting from this effect.
1: Between 2023 and 2025, employment among paralegals rose by about 11% and among market research analysts by 6% compared to a national average of around 2.5%.
0: So the argument that AI is costing us jobs,
1: no way,
0: putting people out of work,
1: no way,
0: this Luddite look back, is totally untrue.
1: Absolutely.
0: Economist magazine shows that AI is adding jobs at a very rapid rate.
1: In my opinion, it's going to be tenfold, because number one, you're going to get all, like I just said before, you're going to need people to
0: just make, like on the ticket machines he was talking about.
1: Same thing. And also, but my husband or my wife is going to lose their job as the typical guy, or as somebody that works in something that AI is going to take over. Well, you're going to do something else. You're going to go work at the manufacturing plant or the computing plant that needs your skill set. And just like I always said, you know, when people say, oh, we don't score the games because it insults my son if he drops the ball and this and that. Well, maybe your son's not going to be a baseball player. Maybe he becomes a poet or an artist. You know what I mean? Do something else.
0: Now, we're going to a break now, but when we come back, we'll talk about the other side of AI. The idea that AI will put people out of work, that it's going to crash the economy, is totally wrong. It's been proven wrong, and it's definitely wrong. But there is a serious threat that AI could take over the human race. This could be Terminator, like the movie,
1: which,
0: by the way, came out in 1984, I just checked.
1: Yeah, we were talking about this earlier, and I said, this is just like her. And he asked me when it came out. I thought it came out in like 96, and
0: no,
1: it came out in 84.
0: Incredible.
1: And great special
0: effects.
1: So
0: we'll talk about that when we come back.
2: If you missed Joe Concha, here is what you missed.
3: Dr. Abdul El Sayed, this drives me nuts. I just don't get why people, you know, say they're doctors when they're actually not. We saw this with Dr. Jill Biden, right? I'm a doctor, are you? Really? How many patients have you treated? Did you go through a residency? Did you go through medical school? Did you go through the things that my wife has? My wife's an ER doctor. They have shared this once or twice. And while I'm not an ER doctor, I'm sure that I'm not going to brag ever that I am, I see what she goes through on a daily basis. She worked this week, Tuesday, Wednesday, Friday, 12-hour shifts, which really aren't 12 hours because they're more like 14, 15. Because when she comes home, instead of like resting, she actually does this thing called charting, where she has to go through all of her patient charts to make sure that everything that she recommended is on the up and up, because we are in a very legal culture where if you get one thing wrong as a doctor, even one, you will be sued. Even one thing. And I get it completely. Like, you know, you go to a doctor, he or she says one thing, and then, well, the prognosis is something different than it should have been. All right, I get your gripe, but at the same time, she has to be perfect. There is no job in this world where you have to be perfect, quite like an ER doctor. And my wife strives to be that on a daily basis. Well, Dr. Abdul El Sayed, this guy, says that, well, you know, actually, I've saved more lives than any doctor ever has, despite the fact that he does not have a medical license. You don't have a medical license, you can't call yourself a doctor. I don't care about what degree you got in college. I'm sorry, I just don't. I see it on a daily basis with my wife. All right, this is a whole bowl of wrong. Anyway, here is Dr. El Sayed talking about, well, I am a doctor.
4: You got attacked by your rivals for calling yourself a physician, not just a doctor, even though you don't have a valid state medical license in New York or Michigan, which apparently is what you need legally to call yourself a physician. Do you wish you'd just stuck to calling yourself a doctor, which you are, to avoid all of this controversy and attacks on your physician status?
5: You know, at the end of the day, it's not about whether or not I'm a physician or a doctor. The question is, can you see a doctor?
3: Oh.
5: It's not about my education. It's about whether or not your kid gets a good at education. So,
4: well,
5: I'm just not spending
4: that's a good
5: time.
4: Line, but people would say it's also about, did you tell the truth?
5: Well, I would say that I was the health director for the city of Detroit, and I've done more to provide more people health care or eliminate their medical debt than most doctors have done in their practice career.
3: Oh, screw you. Honestly.
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0: Yes, it's been a year, and I had written something, but I'm going to go backwards because it turned into On This Day in History. So I'm going to bring up one piece of history and go back from that. On this day, on 1814, a moment in American history was unfolding at Fort McHenry in Baltimore. Francis Scott Key watched through the night, waiting to see whether the American flag would be flying at dawn. It was, and that sight inspired him to write the words that became the Star Spangled Banner. It was a symbol of American resilience, freedom, and the nation that refused to surrender. And so here we are. There's been a lot said about Charlie Kirk and 9/11, the 25th anniversary. So I'm going to move forward, not to, slight that, but just to say that they're two different tragedies, two different generations. But underneath both, it's the same heartbreaking truth. A human life is not an idea. A human life is not a political argument. A human life is someone's child, someone's parent, someone's friend, and someone's whole world. And I can't help but ask, have we lost some of the respect for human life that once seemed instinctive? Has hatred become through cruelty? Laughter in others' tears, cruelty to entertaining, and another person's death to quickly reduce to a political talking point. Maybe there's always been evil, and it has existed, but I refuse to believe that it represents America, because darkness that we're seeing now in our country is very loud, but it is small. I believe the overwhelming majority of Americans still have the compassion and the love for this country. And I believe that the lessons of both 9/11 and Charlie Kirk's death is only the actions of a few. They cannot convince us that humanity itself has been lost or that we should be given up. The answer is to remember that life is sacred. And then I have another thing to say to Dick and to Doug.
1: Oh, thank you.
0: It takes a lot of courage every week to come and speak on the microphone, tell your truth. And actually, it's an example and teaching, sort of like what Charlie Kirk did, the courage to carry forward, which is not always easy, the responsibility of service, because truth telling is a form of service. Not only to those who listen in, your audience, but to yourself. It's one of the greatest gifts and responsibilities that any of us can give as Americans, because our world, where truth can sometimes become clouded by noise, agendas, and division, you have to continue to strive to keep it real, keep it honest, as you two do every week. It is a gift, but it's also a huge responsibility.
2: Thank you for saying that, and bless you.
1: But you know, Rock, you know,
0: I just want to just say one more thing, because what did I learn personally? I was an audience, listener, just like anybody else. But listening and being a participant on this day in history that it turned into, connecting that to the news of today, I see in humanity the ones that put their lives on the line with speaking the truth. And Dick, you and Doug do it in different ways, but the same. It's honest. It's real. It's and there's difficult circumstances sometimes that come from that. And people will agree, and sometimes they call in and they don't. But I think that honors not only Charlie Kirk, but for everybody that gets behind that microphone and does it every week, stays the course.
1: Well, you know,
0: truth.
1: That's great, Rock. You know,
0: and I thank you for making
2: thank
0: me a
2: you,
0: part
2: Rock.
0: Of that.
2: That's very moving.
1: Thank you, Rock. But let me just say this. You know, we do that, and there's a lot of people out there, and there's some people turning point. Nobody is Charlie Kirk. I watch a lot of guys, and there's some good people I'm seeing lately. Pretty good. Nobody is that guy. Number one.
2: Charlie Kirk is once in a lifetime. But I'd like to go back.

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2: I'm Elliot Goshman. Jefferson County, Pennsylvania has reported its first measles-related death. Officials say a 40-year-old woman died yesterday from complications associated with measles. The Pennsylvania Department of Health last week said that the state is reporting 676 cases of measles in 37 counties. Across the country, more than 3,200 cases have been reported this year, the highest nationwide in decades. And if that wasn't enough, the CDC is warning people to avoid contact with wildlife and sick mammals due to rabies concerns. News Nation's Pam Jones has more.
3: The Centers for Disease Control says the number of rabies cases between July and August has risen 17% over the same time last year. The agency is urging doctors to watch out for possible exposures. Rabies is a potentially fatal viral disease. If you're bitten or scratched by a rabid animal, you need to be treated before symptoms start.
2: Wild animals like raccoons, skunks, bats, and foxes are the most common carriers of rabies in the United States. President Trump on Sunday called on Ukrainian President Volodymyr Zelensky to stop targeting Russian diesel infrastructure, saying the attacks were causing a shortage of the fuel that is hurting the world. A wave of long-distance Ukrainian drone attacks on Russian oil refineries in recent months has reduced that country's fuel production, triggering gasoline shortages across the country. Ukraine, which faces regular Russian attacks on its own energy infrastructure, says refineries are legitimate military targets. And President Trump said a lot of very negative forces are bringing things up about AI that won't happen, and said that he wanted to make sure that the United States remains the industry leader.
4: We're leading China in AI. We're the most sophisticated country in the world. And frankly, I want to keep it that way, because whoever wins AI wins. And we can put guardrails, we can do this and that, but I think you have a lot of negative forces that are bringing it up that shouldn't be bringing it up, and they're bringing up things that won't happen. But whoever wins with AI wins.
2: In Indonesia, there are at least six people dead now, and another 129 are still missing after an Indonesian passenger ship capsized in the Java Sea during bad weather early this morning. Crews managed to rescue 108 people from the Virgo Transport 8 ship and were still searching for any survivors. And meantime in the Philippines, rescuers retrieved more remains from a passenger ferry that was gutted by fire, bringing the death toll to 76, with another 13 missing. 43 people survived the fire on Wednesday. The cause has not been determined, but the Coast Guard spokesperson quoted a survivor as saying it may have started from the cargo hold. The survivor recounted hearing a blast with smoke and fire quickly spreading. This is the Worldwide News Network.
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2: Severe weather grounded flights at both LaGuardia and JFK. According to the Federal Aviation Administration, a ground stop at LaGuardia due to rain and thunderstorms was lifted by about 11 a.m. At JFK, the ground stop was lifted, but some delays remain. A 41-year-old man has been charged for the murder of a Washington Heights mother. Tilliac Thompson is accused of beating 27-year-old Lovey Williams to death in front of her 7-year-old daughter last Sunday during an alleged incident of domestic violence, and was taken into police custody yesterday. A vigil will be held tomorrow for Williams. Two NYPD officers are on modified duty after an officer accidentally shot a civilian and another officer inside Brooklyn's Kingston Throop Avenue subway station this past week. Police say one fragment of the bullet hit an on-duty officer and another fragment hit a 34-year-old woman. Both were treated for minor injuries and released from an area hospital. In New Jersey, the Hoboken Italian Festival continues on today with food, entertainment, and activities at Sinatra Park.
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2: The event honors Madonna dei Martiri, an image of the Virgin Mary. Italian immigrants from Malfetta started the feast in Hoboken 100 years ago. Today is the last day that lifeguards will be working at New York City beaches. They will be watching swimmers until 6 p.m., after that, swimming will not be allowed until Memorial Day weekend of next year. 14 miles of city-operated beaches will stay open otherwise throughout the year. You just won't be able to swim there. 77 WABC weather forecast. The sun is expected to show up this afternoon after overnight and morning rain. It caused flooding across some areas. High today around 80 degrees. Tonight, partly cloudy with a low around 70. Tomorrow, partly sunny early on, then headed toward full sunshine with a high around 75. I'm Elliot Goshman for 77 WABC News.
6: Have you noticed a slight chill to the morning air recently? Or the distant notes of Canada geese? At William J. Mills & Company, we'd like to assure you there's nothing to worry about. 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Would a new awning make your backyard a little more fun next year? 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
7: Good afternoon, world. You are in such luck. You are speaking to Madam Adams, Madam Cindy Adams. I am on the New York Post, and I have been there since George Washington waddled through the water. I have been there since the beginning of the Gutenberg Bible. There's nobody been around more than I have. So I am going to tell you stuff that I know. I'm going to tell you, first of all, in case you don't know this station, in case I don't know where the hell you live, this used to be a nothing station. It was WABC. It was nothing. It was moribund. It was dead. Nobody listened to it. Even people who were on it didn't listen to it. Even engineers never turned it on. And so it died. And that's came a billionaire named John Katsimatidis. Somebody offered him this station, and he thought, well, what's another $40, $50 million? I'll buy it. So he bought the station, and what is now a surprise to many of us, it is now the number one radio station in the United States of America. It is now worldwide, and if you live in some crappy place like Arkansas or Europe or wherever the hell Europe is today, you will get us. And if you're very good and you really pay attention and you eat your Wheaties, you will be getting me, Madam Adams, Madam Cindy Adams from the New York Post. What I want to tell you is I want to bitch and moan. I don't know if that word is allowed on radio, but what the hell? And that's what I want to do. I want to tell you about the Kardashians. I want to ask you people out there, what the F, E-F-F, what the F do they know about anything? Why are we up to our behinds in the Kardashians? The answer is nothing. Nada. Zero. Zilch. Anytime you turn on anything, their brains end with vaginal cream. But their platform influences millions. Is that our fault? Is that something that is happening to the United States of America? Our brains have gotten flabby? Women all over this country are experiencing sexuality under their influence. They now think all they need do is wear PJs, schmear wherever parts show, go for a skimpy, lacy bra and get rich, or do sex and have it simulated or not simulated, doing it real with cameras. Somebody answer me and tell me, what am I doing wrong? I don't understand what is happening to my country in many ways. You can actually forget Sesame Street or educational TV. Now, it's clicks on YouTube that constitute your education. TV is today's learning that our kids are receiving. Forget schools. Forget colleges. Forget kindergarten. Forget learning history, geography, German, English. A Madison Square Garden modern classroom today is boobs out, behinds visible. The clothes don't even show up anymore. And what are the young people doing? Working hard? They're not working hard. They're not working. They're not even getting a job. Why? They just need an A in fame. Influence. That's what's happening with people like the Kardashians. Ask yourselves, where did cursive go? What happened to handwriting? How did you learn mathematics? Que pasa with influence? Today, you only need fame and your underwear size. Modern curriculum is so important that today we can't even bother to teach kids to write. They're not taught that. They're not even taught how to be in touch with their parents to help send money. They're not earning any. They're not sending any. They're only spending it. And you know what they're spending it on. It's TV, media, and internet that do not feature topics today that are based on reality or facts. It's all clicks. It's what you can hustle, what you can rustle, what you can take off to show. It's to sell products. Hair goo, bras, lipsticks, schmatas. That's what's on television today. That's what's in magazines today. Open your newspapers. That's what's showing for ads today. A land of leaders, creators, inventors, scientists. The United Great States of America, greatest effing country that God ever created, is a land today of thoughtless followers. Politicians no longer rep the people. They are the people they're in it for. Congress's representative, Ilhan Omar, you should excuse the expression, it's like a curse word. This lady's 2019 net worth was $45,000. Obviously, she must have excelled in arithmetic because in 2025, her estimated net worth was high as an elephant's eye. After the backlash, it revised again, like below 100. So, who might have been her accountant? Maybe New Jersey's Senator Menendez and his wife, who also has a bail for two. Nancy Pelosi, another favorite, grabbed together nearly $300 million on a small senatorial salary. She spends more than that on her hairdresser. The husband often traded stocks just before. That was tra-la. But the market had an upswing, and he made some money on it. Bill Pulte was in home construction and realty development specialist. You don't know who he is? That's not my problem. He got nominated Director of National Intelligence. Fine. This is a guy with a degree in plaster. He knows about government. We have RFK running health. He himself doesn't have any. Bathroom Biden in charge of the USA. United States political spectrum mirrors Barnum and Bailey. Okay, I'm on to peeing on something else. Que pasa with the news guys? Remember 60 Minutes? Well, it could shrink to 10. Anti-Trumper Stephen Colbert is now unemployed. ABC's George complaining too many divorces, not enough babies, low income, high prices. Well, he's getting paid big. Old stuff falling apart. New buildings coming apart. Politicians are aging. The new polls are dumbasses. What we're looking at for this greatest country God ever created is promises broken. Not just bridges broken, promises broken. Soon it'll go down to where I'm becoming the big brain soothsayer, and you know how bad that is. Stephanopoulos is shutting up. This already is not such a bad thing. ABC reporter Terry Moran, gone. Associated Press, no longer associated with the White House. Jimmy Kimmel, tarnished. We are talking wipeout. And if you look at whoever is running politics in the White House, and she is the one who is the political machine announcing to everybody what is happening, you will notice she was young. I have zits on my face that are older. She has yellow hair, which every once in a while she's announcing what Donald is doing, she's pulling down so both sides hang in front. She's 11 years old. The caps on her teeth are older. The media consistently demeans Trump. I am not saying anything for him or not for him. They bait him. They spin everything he does negative. They stay disrespectful. Maybe, possibly, even. Don't pee on me. This is just my thought. Maybe, possibly, even E. Jean Carroll. Maybe she got a little loose with truth. I'm not saying she did. I'm just saying it's a mobile. Maybe. She was under oath when she testified that no one helped her file the motion, her motion. Okay. Turns out a far left hate Trump group paid her lawyers $7 million. Where the hell did that come from? This she didn't know about. She never heard that her lawyers got paid. Her well-paid lawyers eventually managed to refresh her memory. Yet, not enough for her to remember when this alleged assault took place. She knows where, she knows when, she knows how, she knows who. However, many of these beauts were around, and that they will confirm, when Biden was barking from the bathroom and Jill was answering it. Don't tell me about politicians today. Newspaper or magazine, everyone's pumping or dumping Donald Trump. The new New Yorker magazine has a section called Talk of the Town. It reports on New York Times impressive she is. Reporter Maggie Haberman's new book, Regime Change. It's been on DJT's beat since he was just, quote, a real estate guy hustling for attention in the columns of Liz Smith and Cindy Adams. This is in her book. So, like him, don't like him. It's an impressive read. May presidents be scrutinized, but the war between Trump and the press is crucifixion. I don't care whether you like him, you don't like him. He's the president of the United States. Just one positive mention of him in 6 years on 60 Minutes. Someone who said his tariffs might work out. That's it. One and only positive soundbite. The press will not surrender soon. Dissing Trump, however, becomes a hard habit to break. Okay, I'm going on to some other things, just so you think it's just not politics I know. Not that I know anything else, but I'm going to talk about something else. For some reason, when I got off politics, I was just told about some art. I just heard about artist Jeff Koons. He is known for his Big Bucks balloon dogs. He made millions and trillions from lousy, puffed up, blown up balloon dog. He designed a Southampton Playhouse poster recently. Said Jeff Koons, quote, I worked with inflatables in the 70s. Why? Because I think of a human as having balloon-like qualities. In other words, he said, take a breath. A breath is life's energy. Our last breath, it's a symbol of death. And said the artist, I wanted something archetypical. I wanted something related to our biology. I wanted it to be mythical, like a Trojan horse. Yeah, okay, I don't know what he said, but I'm telling you. More. I'm on art for 20 minutes. There's a place called Moo Moo, as in a cow. Moo Moo Enterprise. They just gave a client's $30 million Basquiat painting to Phillips Auctioneer. They wanted to sell this costly scribble, not in the United States, which doesn't have the money, but in London. Now, a lawsuit threatens them to withdraw the thing. But they won't, unless and until a court tells them it's kosher. My friends in Brooklyn Federal Court, the chief judge, my friend, is now dealing with, give me my stuff back now. It's not coming back. Oy, this is only in New York, kids, only in New York. So in order for me to be semi-clever, I'm going to go jumping from subject to subject. Right now I want to tell you about a bestseller. It is summertime. We are having sun, sand, surf, swim, and shove it. It is best-selling time. It goes with dirt. It goes with sun. It goes with cold coffee. And it goes with stale potato salad. That is what the summer is. Bill O'Reilly, of whom you may have heard, and if you haven't, he's going to let you. He'll find your phone number. He'll get you wherever you are. In the ladies' room, he'll speak to you. Bill O'Reilly is out, surprise, surprise, with a new book. He has a new book every 20 minutes. It's less time than he usually spends chopping lefties. He doesn't even spend this much time in the can as he does writing a new book. He has just knocked off another reed, faster than Moses threw together those commandments. You remember those things. They were very short, so he only had time for 10. My advanced reader copy paperback, which came to me from him, was St. Martin's Press. Much time in the can as he does writing a new book. He has just knocked off another reed, faster than Moses threw together those commandments. You remember those things. They were very short, so he only had time for 10. My advanced reader copy paperback, which came

0: Loyalty? Are you a patriot? Fake news? God help us? The destroyers? The deceivers? The dilemma. It opens with 1620 and pilgrim separatists. It ends with 57% of today's Americans check their handheld phones 224 times a day. And it says 70% of today's Americans cannot name their state senators. It also, amongst its facts, say that men lie about 6 times a day, and that women lie roughly 3 times. See, we're nicer. His facts include divorce. His facts include not having as much childbirth. Divorce in 1960 was 14%. In 2025, it became 50%. His chapter 9 says, working for a living. It reports that Martin Van Buren became U.S. president. You ready for this quote? This is in his book. Martin Van Buren became USA president. Why? Because he kissed Andrew Jackson's tush. I'm not sure I know how you actually spell tush, but in his book, it's T-U-S-H, like Bush and Rush, tush. Page 57, the right doesn't care about the drug issue. They feel drug-involved people deserve their fate, and leftists refuse to acknowledge the reality. It's a good read. What's even better is me. And the time is, I have done enough at this moment to have a cup of coffee. I deserve it. I want coffee. I want cream. I want no sugar, but I want that. And while you're having yours, I'm going to have mine, and I'll be back in 2 seconds after that. Bye.
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2: State-run media in Iran say an Iranian commercial vessel has been struck off Kishim Island. That's in the Strait of Hormuz, with one person killed and 4 wounded. Separately, the United Kingdom Maritime Trade Operations Monitor reported a vessel was hit early today by a projectile while transiting the strait. There's been no immediate statement from the U.S. military, which has previously struck Iranian-flagged vessels as part of its blockade of Iranian ports. The attack came a day before Tehran seeks to brief regional countries on its contested efforts to manage shipping traffic on the strait. And Practical Magic 2 conjured a box office victory this weekend, opening atop the North American charts nearly 3 decades after its predecessor grew from a modest theatrical performer into a cult favorite. The Warner Brothers sequel, starring Sandra Bullock and Nicole Kidman, earned an estimated $30 million. Elliot Goshman, Worldwide News Network, New York.
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0: You're lucky I'm back. Oh, this is your lucky day. You have me, Madam Adams,

0: Madam Cindy Adams from Worldwide WABC. I'm going to take a quote from a writer called Jim Fregale. He says, there was a Palm Springs co-op, and at night, crooks stole the workings of two hot tubs. This is all they stole. Later, a New York City AA member put a $50 bill in the community basket. He made change, and the 50 was counterfeit. This is only in New York, kids. I mean, are we not a great city or what? Okay, I'm going to go on and tell you some other things. In the 1800s, not that I was there then, so let's not let some smartass say I remember it personally, but in the 1800s, some Brit wrote the song, Pop Goes the Weasel. In 2026, the greatest effing city in our universe is looking to make this happen for real. Skyscrapers are falling, crumbling. I'm going to tell you that I knew about this over a year ago. A contractor whom I had hired, who was a very honorable man and does good work and does some of the greatest buildings around, told me about it. It happens in New York, is what he said. He said, it happens here in the middle of civilization. A midtown high-rise crumbling is the advance information he heard over a year ago. A top-line contractor who adheres to every rule, pays every tariff, obeys all tack-on extras, and are behind many New York City top-line buildings, told me this, himself, voluntarily. Why? Because I was having a problem with my own building. There was a possibility, remotely, that I might move. And so I was asking him which of the buildings he knows would be worthy of my moving. There are all these gorgeous new buildings with all glass sides that birds fall into and kill themselves. And they have all of these wonderful pieces of property inside them. I remember going to visit one guy. His toilet was black. His sink was black. I mean, this is pretty classy. So he told me as he sat there eating my sandwich at lunch at my table, he said, these top-of-the-line buildings have top-of-the-line builders that they think. But these builders, these guys, they don't all speak United States. They're all interested in cutting corners and making a buck. And the people over them, the bosses, the realtors, are all involved with cheapo, non-union help. This is what he told me over a year ago. It was unsolicited, and he told me about every one of these buildings in which he was asked to help, and his people did not, because they didn't want to be responsible for what they saw was bad work. Here, nobody fixes teeth. If you're in Maine, you don't do that. Here, not everybody does proper work on anything. The nearest people who are able are inexperienced. They're cheap. They do not know anything from a hole in the ground. They have not possibly even been involved in a big-time, major, huge New York City skyscraper. They've done a two-family house somewhere in who-knows-whereville, Arizona. And they've done little fixings here and there. They are not necessarily super skilled, just necessarily super needy of work. Here's a story that happened to me. It happened a couple of years ago. I was about to redo a kitchen. The contractors I hired, I knew. I knew their work. I've seen their work. I knew who they were. I still see them personally. They told me it was going to cost me, forget it, and I didn't do it, but they said it was going to cost me $600,000 to redo this kitchen. I said, $600,000? You got to be out of your mind. So we didn't redo it at $600,000. But my kitchen is a large, comfortable kitchen. It has also become, as it has in some other apartments, almost like your living room. People sit in the kitchen. They get their coffee in the kitchen. They get their drink in their kitchen. They get their sandwich in their kitchen. They get their damn dog in the kitchen. And that's where they're entertaining people. I am not the only one. So I'm walking down the street on Park Avenue after I was given the $600,000 fee to redo my kitchen. And I bump into an old friend of mine who in those days, she's not with us any longer, but in those days, she was a super executive with a realty company. And she said, oh, I'm so depressed. Yeah, why? She says, I'm going to redo my kitchen. Really? I said, I was very interested because I was also thinking of redoing my kitchen. And she said, but my kitchen is really dinky. It's not like yours. My kitchen is very small. Yours is quite large. It's like a huge room. I said, yes, I know. But what they were charging me was $600,000, which of course I wasn't going to do. So she said, you're kidding. I said, no, why would I be kidding? Why would I be kidding? She says, my kitchen is terribly small. It's like the size of a large closet. So I said, so what were they about to charge you? She said, they said it would cost $600,000. I looked at her in horror. We were standing on Park Avenue, the two of us, me with a large kitchen the size of a large living room, and he wanted to redo it for $600,000. And here's my friend working at a very high-class office who has a kitchen the size of nothing. And she said, they were going to redo it. How much? For $600,000. And then we all started to check around, and we found, if you live in a certain area of New York City, like whether it's Park Avenue or one of those other high-class areas, it doesn't matter if your kitchen is the size of your mouth. If you are redoing your kitchen, it is $600,000. You want to know what that's like? You want to know how it costs to redo your house? You want to know why I didn't do it? That's the way it is today. Craftsmen and women call these people functional. They need them. You can call Elmo or Ernie. You can put foam on your kitchen, and they will take the foam off your kitchen for $600,000 if you live on Park Avenue. That's what I'm telling you about New York. And we now have this stupid-ass mayor that people who are dumb voted in. You know what I think of him. I would like to pee on him. I'm not sure I'm allowed to say that on television or on radio. But even if I'm not allowed, until they tell me I'm not allowed, I would like to pee on him because I don't want anything he stands for. I don't want a leftist. I don't want a socialist. I don't want a communist, and I don't want this schmuck either. Okay, I'm going on to other things. I might even get nicer if you're nice to me. I have collected stories over the years. I have decided to share them. For instance, Pierce Brosnan. I mean, we always talk politics. Enough already with politics. You know what you can do. You know where you can stick them too. So I thought I'd talk a little bit about actors. Pierce Brosnan. He said, acting is very good money. Great tables and restaurants. Gifts. Clothes. Cars. But it doesn't nourish you. It's a great game which will pass. See, he said, I've been around long enough to see it fade. I have a bit of regret. I feel it might again happen to me. I like the money. I like the fame. I want to be hired. Only I do understand I'm restless. Acting is glamorous and it's good, but it has its downside. Okay. Diane Sawyer. I am never out of sweatpants or jeans after 9 a.m. I dread makeup and getting into anything formal. I'm the rattiest person you've ever seen in clothes. My inner slob grows deranged as the day goes on. It's paper clips in my hair, things stapled on me, post things on my shirt. I'm my own freak show. Okay, Oliver Stone. He's the son of a filmmaker and a French war bride. He went to all boys boarding school and similar camps before Yale. Never was around girls at the time. His father realized that before he went to Yale, he had to learn something and took him by the hand to a prostitute, says Oliver Stone about his father. I love him to this day for it. For me, it was great. Okay, I'm going on. Lenny Kravitz. Oh, this is so interesting. At least I thought so. Lenny Kravitz. You ready? Lenny Kravitz kept a teenage hooker underneath his bed for a month. At 16, he had met a 13-year-old pro. Who ever heard of a pro at 13 being what they are? He brought her home. She stayed a month hiding under his bed. I am not making this up. This was reported. I read it, and that's why I am repeating it. When his ticked-off mother found out that the whole family worked together to remove her, it inspired his song, My Precious Love. Believe it or not, when they got rid of her, they kept in touch. He and the 13-year-old, who's probably 400 years old now. That teenage streetwalker now has a family and kids. Wait, I got more stuff. Hugh Grant. He did his well-publicized, extremely drunk 1995 Sunset Boulevard sex encounter with a pro by the name of Divine. You ready? Divine Brown. He says, I don't give an F about the morality. It's none of anyone's business. I don't care what anybody thinks about me. I just felt bad about my parents. I didn't really care what I had done because everyone I know and all my friends are dirty beasts. This was to cheer myself up after seeing my comedy 9 months, which, if you saw it, will understand was one very good reason for my nearly committing suicide. That's what kind of a crappy thing it was. Ugh, godparents, God, how much longer have I talked? I don't want to overtalk for fear you're going to need more coffee. Let me tell you about godparents. Jennifer Aniston's godmother to Courtney Cox. Arquette's daughter, Coco. Anna Strasberg is Drew Barrymore's godmother. Warren Beatty is godfather to Melanie Griffith's son, Alexander. Elton John, Sean Lennon's godfather. Tom Cruise, godfather to his ex-wife's son, Charlie. Macaulay Culkin, godfather to Michael Jackson's son, Prince. Steven Spielberg is Drew Barrymore's goddad. There are people who have many things to say. People magazine quoted George Harrison's Being Rich and Famous. He says, that kind of money takes the fun out of life. You don't experience the struggle of working to pay the mortgage every month. I think there's something the matter with him. Drew Barrymore, she's on every day. She's on everything. She's a strict vegetarian. No seafood, no eggs, no wearing leather. Maybe she's changed. This is the way it was. At one point, it was 6 tattoos, a cross on her right ankle, a blue moon on her right big toe, a butterfly beneath her navel. How they got there, this I don't know. A daisy on her left hip, and on the back, a cross held by an angel bearing her mom's name. She is also allergic to garlic, bees, perfume, and coffee. Greta Scacchi. I watch the same interviews over and over and over. And then I start thinking when I see all these gorgeous ladies on television. I say to myself, why them? Why aren't I Nicole Kidman? I ought to be Nicole Kidman. So I do the only thing I can think of. I get myself a manicure. Nick Nolte. Suddenly a smiling fellow comes at you with millions of dollars. He's a producer. Most actors aren't rich kids. It's a dream. And those dollars are irresistible. But eventually, the inside of the actor dies. Dennis Quaid on his marriage breakup with Meg Ryan. You know what happened to us? We forgot about each other's needs while planning our own personal careers around our son, Jack. She'd go off to a film, then I'm off doing a film. This was not conducive to building a healthy relationship. There was no togetherness in the process of being good parents. We forgot about us. And then, for no reason at all, the late Peter Bogdanovich about the even later Charlie Chaplin. Ask him, what was Charlie Chaplin like? His answer, the guy was boring. He was not funny in conversation. Okay. Sybil Shepherd. Elvis, I knew well. He was too much into drugs. And Bruce Willis, in the old days, he had a tongue like a camel. These are identical quotes that I have culled together to take to you. Back away. There was Donald Trump to MSNBC. He said, smoking should be censored in movies. Let's not show smoking in movies. Let us stop the cigarettes. Let's not let the kids sing. And this is the last one about all these show people. And it's not that this would have come up very often in his lifetime, but in London's Daily Mail on March 28 of 01, I found this line and I cut it out. Walt Disney was terrified of mice. You will remember Walt Disney created Mickey Mouse. Okay, I had enough of you. You can go get yourself a cup of coffee or a cup of tea or a cruller or a bagel, and I will be back again in a couple of seconds.
1: 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I'm Elliot Goshman. Celine Dion is back.
2: Tens of thousands of Celine Dion fans flocked to an arena in Paris for the first of her 16 shows planned across this and next month after a four-year break.
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4: 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No one else comes close, right?
2: The Paris concerts, to be followed by 10 more in May, mark a major milestone for 58-year-old Dion following years away from touring after she revealed her diagnosis with stiff person syndrome. Matt Piper, Worldwide News Network.
1: And the CEO of Anthropic says the artificial intelligence industry should slow its fast-moving development to give safety measures time to catch up. Without such a slowdown, Dario Amodei warns that AI could be capable within 6 to 12 months of causing serious damage. This is the Worldwide News Network.
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0: I'm back. I had my coffee. I'm back. You know who Chris Sununu is? He's the former governor of New Hampshire. And he was having a conversation with Glenn Nye, who is president and CEO of the Center for the Study of the Presidency, which I didn't even know we had, and who cares anyway. These guys were on television burbling. Possibly they wouldn't have burbled quite as much if they still had their jobs. It's not that I'm being snotty, I'm just being practical. These two guys said stuff like this. American democracy has endured for 250 years. But, they say, its continued strength cannot be taken for granted. Cannot. They are not exactly saying what is going to happen to the United States of America. Because none of us believe anything will ever happen to the United States of America. God will not let anything happen to the United States of America. But this is what they are saying. So they sat down with each other and they had a conversation. These are two guests who spent their careers inside the system and do not agree on everything. But they land in the same place more often than you'd expect, especially when they're on radio or television or getting some publicity. They have said, never give a politician credit for spending more money. Only politicians give credit for getting better results. Here's another of their quotes. 86% of Americans have said they're exhausted with political division. And they ask the world, can we do something about it? I think maybe we can. There are a few things about the conversation I have not been able to stop thinking about. They talked about why Congress is the weak link. Chris Sununu made the point that of the three branches, the legislature is where the checks and balances have eroded the most. Not because the system failed, but because Congress has stopped using the power it has. And then they go on to talk about democracy as a work in progress, not as something that will always be with us, because the United States will always be with us, and because democracy is what we understand. But these two guys, out of work at the moment, which God knows I wouldn't even mention, Glenn Nye, NYE, returned to George Washington's 1796 farewell address, and the idea that partisanship is human nature, but curating it, correcting course over time, is the real job of a democracy. Seems to me that sounds very brilliant. I don't know what the hell he's talking about. I figure maybe you do. But this is what he said. And he pointed to secret ballots and women's suffrage as part proof of the rules that have changed before. Sununu didn't pull punches on the budget. The country is borrowing roughly $2 trillion a year. And by his account, Social Security and Medicare face solvency pressure within the decade, absent structural change. Numbers are worth verifying, but the argument itself is worth sitting with. I've got a lot more to tell you, but it's enough with you. You have to listen to some other portions of this radio station. You will miss me. There is no doubt about it. You can write me, and please do not have every letter start, dear stupid. I thank you for listening and for writing me and for listening to our station. I will be on again next week, and charming as ever. Thanks. Bye.
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1: I'm Elliot Kaufman in Doonbeg, Ireland.
9: USA! USA!
1: President Trump was greeted with cheers and chants as he walked through the bar of his hotel. He's been watching golfers compete in the 2026 Amgen Irish Open. However, there are also protests outside his club.
9: Out Trump, out!
1: His meetings with Ireland's president and prime minister were not part of an official state visit. Among the many statements he made while in Ireland, Trump says he plans to remove tariffs from Irish whiskey after being asked to do so during his trip. And also, President Trump was asked today what he thinks of windmills in Ireland.
10: There are no windmills. Windmills, if you have a windmill near your house is practically valueless. It's the most expensive form. It's so sad. When I go over, you know, Ireland's been very good on windmills. They have proportionally far less than Scotland. Scotland is, it's a shame what they've done. Here's the good thing about a windmill. It can be taken down.
1: In the Philippines, rescuers retrieved more remains from a passenger ferry that was gutted by fire, bringing the death toll there to 76, with another 13 missing. 43 people, though, have survived the fire that was on Wednesday. The cause has not been determined, but the Coast Guard spokesman quoted a survivor as saying it might have started from the cargo hold. The survivor recounted hearing a blast with smoke and fire quickly spreading, fanned by the winds. It began in May, and it is still ongoing. Protesters taking to the streets of Albania again, opposing a luxury resort linked to Jared Kushner, the son-in-law of President Trump. The protests have grown into a broader anti-government movement calling for the resignation of their prime minister.
8: I am protesting here for the big corruption that is in every stage of our life.
1: The Albanian government argues that the planned investment along the Adriatic coast would be transformative, or a transformative project for the country. Another AI warning from someone in the field.
2: The CEO of Anthropic says the artificial intelligence industry should slow its fast-moving development to give safety measures time to catch up. Without such a slowdown, Dario Amodei warned this weekend that AI could be capable within 6 to 12 months of leading a swarm that could take over the entire internet. His comments follow a high-profile resignation earlier in the week by Jacob Coxon, who said that both Anthropic and OpenAI are racing straight to self-improving superintelligence and gambling with our lives. Matt Piper, Worldwide News Network.
1: Some big names in the AI industry offered quick support, including OpenAI's Sam Altman, who said the company would delay its planned IPO beyond 2026. And SpaceX CEO Elon Musk, meanwhile, said on X, Dario is right. This is the Worldwide News Network.
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11: The Katz Roundtable. John Katzimatidis speaks with Hunter Biden about socialism and being a Democrat.
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1: A vigil will be held tomorrow for 27-year-old LaVey Williams, who was killed inside her Washington Heights home in front of her 7-year-old daughter last Sunday. Police have now arrested 41-year-old Tiliak Thompson and charged him with murder, strangulation, and criminal obstruction of breathing. New York City schools are planning to keep students in school this year with school avoidance liaisons. The liaisons are school staff who are already employed full-time. They include teachers, administrators, guidance counselors, and social workers. They will not be paid extra. At least 30% of the students were chronically absent during the 24-25 school year, and more than 40% of students with disabilities were absent during that same time. The school avoidance liaisons will work with families of students who miss several days of school and will support student attendance with mental health and other resources. Harlem celebrated its fourth annual Marcus Meets Malcolm fashion show yesterday. Anike Rabiu is the creative director of the fashion show.
18: I came up with that theme after all of the beautiful things that were happening in New York in the past, two, 3 months with the World Cup, the Knicks winning, and just, it was like remembering how the city used to be and how we can return.
1: Joseph McRae from Project Runway showed his collection, the Phoenix.
19: To me, the Phoenix is very special in this time of my life and my journey with my brand.
1: More than 500 people attended the show along 120th Street. From the 77 WABC Weather Center, afternoon sunshine after some earlier flooding rains have moved away. Highs today around 80 degrees, and it will feel muggy with the humidity. Tonight, partly cloudy with a low around 70 and partly sunny early on tomorrow, then closer to full sunshine later on in the day with a high of around 75. I'm Elliot Goshman for 77 WABC News.
6: 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People ask me all the time.
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0: Charlie played a critical and indispensable role at bringing me and President Trump together. In fact, it was something that he was trying to do for almost a year, last year of my campaign. And today, on the first anniversary of his assassination, I can't stand here without thinking about him. Charlie believed that people from all different political traditions could find common ground in their love of country. That we in this age of algorithms driving us all apart and creating this terrible, destructive polarization, the only way that we are going to rescue our country is if we started talking to each other and having congenial conversations. And he helped build the bridge that President Trump and I walked across that day.
1: I share Robert F. Kennedy's sense of loss about Charlie Kirk. I didn't know Charlie Kirk. On the day after I was arrested in the Russian collusion hoax, that's when I was charged with lying about Russian collusion, which indisputably now, thanks to the declassified documents put forward by Tulsi Gabbard, never actually existed. How do you lie about something that didn't exist? In fact, we know that Robert Mueller's entire second volume of his report was cut and pasted from the Brookings Institute. It was a hoax, as we now know. Charlie Kirk called me out of the blue, told me that he understood I was being treated unfairly. If you go back on what was then Twitter, you can find literally 50, 60, 70 texts put forward, or I should say posts put forward by Charlie Kirk advocating for fairness in my trial, advocating for my pardon. So I think this is the most important speech, one of the most important speeches in political history. Robert F. Kennedy is a secret weapon for the Democrats, for the Republicans, probably in these midterm elections. When we come back, we're going to talk about what he's accomplished at HHS and why I think his involvement in the midterms is absolutely crucial in contests that I believe will be much closer than people think. I'm Roger Stone. You're listening to The Roger Stone Show on the Red Apple Audio Networks, and we'll be right back.
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3: Okay, this is what the older people did to you. It's a generational theft, and this is where you're heading. But I'll make a prediction. If you don't mind, I'll make a prediction on the show that, you know, Bitcoin's going to 10x from here over the next 15 years, because more and more people, as these younger people get older, they're going to be like, okay, wait a minute. I want to store my savings. I want to store my value in a finite asset. If an asteroid lands here, Elon Musk plucks one using SpaceX and plucks one from the belt and drops it here, you could drop $10 trillion worth of gold here on this earth, and then all of a sudden gold becomes less scarce than it actually once was. You can't really find Bitcoin on an asteroid somewhere. You know, this is a very unique, very special asset.
2: To learn more, join the community and subscribe. Go to CryptoBell.live. That's CryptoBell.live. 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Here's Jake Novak.
4: Tesla is going all in on autonomous vehicles with one snazzy, wild, out-of-this-world exception. I'm talking about the next-generation Tesla Roadster, and this could finally be the month that it gets unveiled. There are reports it will include an optional SpaceX package that will include cold gas thrusters and a 0-60 time of less than 1 second. But just be glad there's still one car Elon Musk is still willing to let some of us drive. With Moving America, I'm Jake Novak.
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5: Is the movie Home Alone 2 cursed? Social media thinks so. Four actors from the cast of the 1992 film have died in 2026. Catherine O'Hara, Brenda Flicker the Pigeon Lady, Tim Curry, and J.P. Morgan. One person writing on Instagram, "Hey Universe, to be clear, the next one should not be Macaulay." It's worth pointing out that a majority of the film's ensemble are still alive and well.
2: This is the Red Apple Entertainment Report.
6: This is John Katzmatidis. 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
8: 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That is way overblown. I mean, look, if one Jew voted for this guy, that's way too many. You should be ashamed of yourself and honestly convert. Any Jew that voted for Brad Lander, this piece of garbage lowlife, any Jew that voted for Mamdani should just convert. Do us all a favor, the real Jews, and leave, okay? 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
8: 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Well, God forbid, at a fifth firefighter. 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
5: Supreme Court justices, we see all your calls on Capitol Hill. Justice Barrett, Justice Kagan talking about the threats to justices and that they need more money, in this case $230 million to fund security. This is Justice Barrett.
6: They have required me to, my children, to think about and see things that children should not have to see or think about. One example.

0: Example is when threats to my life were particularly intense a few years ago around the time of the Dobbs leak. My security detail sent me home with a bulletproof vest, and I carried it into my house, put it into my bedroom, dropped it down on a table, turned around, and my 12-year-old son was standing in the doorway of my bedroom, and he wanted to know what it was and why I had it, and I didn't know how to respond because maybe I lack imagination, but I didn't expect that performing this service was going to put me in the position of explaining to my children what a bulletproof vest was and why I had to wear one. It's also been reported in the news that roughly 6 weeks ago, I was the victim of a swatting incident. At that point, one of my teenage sons opened the door to go out with friends and saw in our street, it was full of police cars, who had responded to a false report of gunshots and raised voices in my home.
1: And so there you have it. The justice, we'll hear Justice Kagan a bit later. The owner of this network, John Catsimatidis, appearing on The Morning Show here in New York with Sid Rosenberg, discussing that highly controversial immigrant enclave map that Mayor Mamdani put forth and says changes are coming.
2: You know, they can't torture us. 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
3: 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You learned about that.
2: You want to beat up me, Astoria? 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
2: I'm Elliot Doshman. President Donald Trump on Sunday called on Ukrainian President Volodymyr Zelensky to stop targeting Russian diesel infrastructure, saying the attacks were causing a shortage of the fuel that is, quote, hurting the world. A wave of long-distance Ukrainian drone attacks on Russian oil refineries in recent months has reduced that country's fuel production, triggering gasoline shortages across the country. Ukraine, which faces regular Russian attacks on its own energy infrastructure, says refineries are legitimate military targets. And President Trump also said a lot of very negative forces, unquote, are bringing things up about AI that won't happen, and said he wanted to make sure that the United States remains the industry leader.
3: We're leading China in AI. We're the most sophisticated country in the world. And frankly, I want to keep it that way, because whoever wins AI wins. And we can put guardrails, we can do this and that, but I think you have a lot of negative forces that are bringing it up that shouldn't be bringing it up, and they're bringing up things that won't happen. But whoever wins with AI wins.
2: Leaders in the AI industry are warning there could be deadly consequences without better safeguards. Here's News Nation's Ali Bradley.
4: In an unexpected move on Saturday, Anthropic CEO Dario Amodei posted on his personal website warning about the unrestricted development of AI. The post is titled, "We Must Pace the Frontier." In it, he lays out his concerns about how quickly AI is developing and calls on industry and government leaders around the world to put safety measures in place as that development continues.
2: The Anthropic CEO warns if AI continues to advance at its current pace within 6 to 12 months, there could be a system capable of taking over the internet entirely. In response, Elon Musk posted on X, "Dario is right." Jefferson County, Pennsylvania has reported its first measles-related death. Officials say a 40-year-old woman died yesterday from complications associated with the measles. The Pennsylvania Department of Health last week said that the state is reporting 676 cases of measles in 37 counties. Across the country, more than 3,200 cases have been reported this year, the highest nationwide in decades. And also, the CDC is warning people to avoid contact with wildlife and sick mammals. That's due to rabies concerns. News Nation's Pam Jones has more.
5: The Centers for Disease Control says the number of rabies cases between July and August has risen 17% over the same time last year. The agency is urging doctors to watch out for possible exposures. Rabies is a potentially fatal viral disease. If you're bitten or scratched by a rabid animal, you need to be treated before symptoms start.
2: Wild animals like raccoons, skunks, bats, and foxes are the most common carriers. This is the Worldwide News Network.
0: And now, it's time for the Cat's Corner.
6: I have tears in my eyes. America is crumbling. We have outdated highways. Great highways like we built in the past are not happening. High-speed rail? My daughter called me from China. She was going 250 miles an hour. What do we have in America? High-speed rail? Hasn't happened. Airports? We have second-rate airports compared to other countries. Promises, promises from politicians that we're going to fix the roads, fix the airports, etc., etc. Then, we also need to balance. When we have a budget in one of those blue states for $100 billion, we don't want it to cost $200 billion. We need to stop debating, and we have to start building. President Trump has said $19 trillion in new factories and businesses are coming to America over the next few years. Well, they need roads. They need airports. It should not be a controversial issue. It should be an American issue. Let's make America great again. This is John Katzmatidis with the Cat's Corner.
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2: Today is the last day that lifeguards will be working at New York City beaches. They will be watching swimmers until 6 p.m. After that, swimming will not be allowed until Memorial Day weekend of next year. 14 miles of city-operated beaches will stay open otherwise throughout the year. You just won't be able to swim there. A 41-year-old man has been charged for the murder of a Washington Heights mother. Tiliak Samuel Thompson is accused of beating 27-year-old Love A. Williams to death in front of her 7-year-old daughter. He was taken into police custody yesterday. Police say they found Williams' body last Sunday during a wellness check at her apartment near Amsterdam Avenue and 156th Street. Two NYPD officers are on modified duty after an officer accidentally shot a civilian and another officer inside Brooklyn's Kingston Throop Avenue subway station this past week. Police say one fragment of the bullet hit an on-duty officer and another fragment hit a 34-year-old woman. Both were treated for minor injuries and released from an area hospital. New York City schools are planning to keep students in school this year with school avoidance liaisons. The liaisons are school staff who are already employed full-time. They include teachers, administrators, guidance counselors, and social workers. They will not be paid extra. At least 30% of the students were chronically absent during the 24-25 school year. The school avoidance liaisons will work with families of students who miss several days of school and will support student attendance with mental health and other resources. From the 77 WABC Weather Center, afternoon sunshine after some earlier flooding rains have moved away. Highs today around 80 degrees, and it will feel muggy with the humidity. Tonight, partly cloudy with a low around 70 and partly sunny early on tomorrow, then closer to full sunshine later on in the day with a high of around 75. I'm Elliot Goshman for 77 WABC News.
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7: Today in the White House, John, he was going on and on and on. 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
7: Yes, he said a bunch of liars. 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

0: so bad that these contractors have to go to the National Contractors Association and beg them for help in order to get at least some money back, so that they don't have to lay off their employees, so they don't have to close their doors. And so this idea that we're going to build people up, hope, and change, in reality, it's done nothing but destroy, push black families out of their homes, the very families that supported Barack Obama from the very beginning, and it's done nothing but take black-owned businesses and flip them upside down, and forcing many of them to shut their doors.
1: The Obama Center, over $850 million after years of delays, cost overruns, and construction challenges, was promoted as a privately funded civic landmark, yet it's benefited from hundreds of million dollars in taxpayer-supported infrastructure improvements and public resources. Meanwhile, they stiff individual African-American businessmen and entrepreneurs. It is an extraordinary story, broken first by the Illinois Review, and a perfect example. Not only is it an architectural monstrosity, but this stiffing of black entrepreneurs is nothing short of disgraceful. I want to thank my guest, Mark Vargas of the Illinois, for joining us today on the Roger Stone Show. When we come back, we have to talk a little bit more about 9/11. If you're like me, you're emotionally exhausted over 9/11 and some of the way that liberal politicians have treated those ceremonies last Friday. I'm Roger Stone. You're listening to The Roger Stone Show, and we'll be right back.
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6: Fear not, Dolly Parton fans. Even though Dolly is gone, there's still plenty to look forward to. A fully recorded song titled My Place in History will be released on her 100th birthday in January 2046. But if you don't want to wait that long, the Dolly Parton musical hits the stage on Broadway January 19th. And Tennessee Governor Bill Lee has announced plans to rename Nashville International Airport after the late great icon.
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7: If you missed Rita Cosby, here's what you missed.
8: And I think this will be the demise of the Democratic Party, because I think the Democrats are too afraid to take them on. And you've seen this strength from so many of them. And in fact, even in Maine, where you got Graham Plattner, the guy with the big Nazi tattoo, and that was such a disaster. But you've got them saying up there, well, we need someone like Graham, minus the tattoo, minus the allegations of rape, minus the allegations of physical assault. We need someone nice and wonderful like Graham Plattner, with his views that were so extreme democratic socialist, that we need someone like that. Because he did get 72% of the vote in the primaries. I mean, that's a sad testament. And Maine is such a beautiful, great state. Wake up, Mainers. You deserve so much better. And he's not alone. You got this guy, Abdul El-Sayed. He is running in the Michigan Senate primary. And Abdul El-Sayed is running against Mike Turner, a very common sense, normal guy. Abdul El-Sayed does have a primary. The primary, I believe, is coming up August 4th. And so there's a lot on the hopper there. And Abdul El-Sayed, talk about an extreme. First of all, he hangs around with Hassan Piker. That's the guy who said that America deserved 9/11. And then he's hanging around with all these other kind of questionable characters in Dearborn, Michigan. And if this does not embody the radical democratic socialists of America, I don't know what does. Listen to Abdul El-Sayed not that long ago, where he actually poses the question, do we really need cops? I kid you not. This is what he said. Take a listen. In his own words.
9: Do police really need to use guns? Do we need as much of a police force? And so if we ask ourselves about how we spend money in the public, where that money goes, where it comes from, we need to make a lot better decisions about investing

0: in the things that root out poverty rather than investing in policing poverty. And we need to understand that these are racialized questions because of systemic racism. When we make a choice to invest in policing in a majority black community rather than to invest in public schools, that choice is influenced by systemic racism.
1: So, do we need guns? That was the focus of his questions. Do we need guns for police? Police are supposed to give them a piece of candy?
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0: solitary moment. I wish America could take a collective breath. I wish we could put down the political weapons, silence the partisan shouting, turn off the social media outrage machine, and remember what happened to us 25 years ago. I distinctly remember walking briskly uptown through Manhattan that crystal clear Tuesday morning, trying to check on my daughter at her school, knowing that my wife was with our son. The cellular networks were overwhelmed. Millions of us were suddenly unable to reach the people that we loved most. Information was scarce. Fear was everywhere. And yet, amidst the dust, confusion, and unimaginable horror, something extraordinary happened. Strangers helped strangers. People opened their homes. They offered water. They shared information. They prayed together. They searched for missing friends and family members. Nobody, and I mean nobody, asked whether the person standing beside them was a Republican, a Democrat, conservative, liberal, rich, poor, black, white, Christian, Jewish, or Muslim. We were all simply Americans. And that is the part of September 11th that I fear we have allowed ourselves to lose. 25 years later, our political discourse has become so poisoned that sometimes I wonder whether we would recognize that America if it appeared before us, God forbid, again today. I have spent much of this year traveling, broadcasting, and speaking with people across political spectrum. I was just in Dallas for the Republican midterm convention, doing the work I do as a broadcaster and talking with public servants, political figures, and Americans who care deeply about the future of this country, whether you agree with their views or not. Whether someone's politics, whether their party affiliation, none of it should matter on September 11th, because that day belongs to the dead. It belongs to the families who never got another phone call. It belongs to the children who grew up without a parent. It belongs to the firefighters, police officers, emergency, medical personnel, and other first responders who ran toward the burning buildings while everyone else were trying to escape. And it belongs to the thousands of Americans who have spent the last quarter century since then dealing with the physical and emotional consequences of what they encountered at Ground Zero, the Pentagon, and Shanksville. The toll did not end when the fires were extinguished. It did not end when the rubble was removed. First responders and survivors continue to this day to suffer from illnesses connected to their exposure at Ground Zero. And the human cost of that day continues to grow. And that is why I believe remembrance cannot simply be ceremonial. It has to be personal. And one of the moments I want to remember this year is the 77 WABC Governor Pataki Foundation Gala, where we all come together to honor, to celebrate, and to help the first responders of September 11th. For me, that kind of gathering matters. It's another reason why I do truly admire John and Margot Katsimatidis, the owners here of 77 WABC, who helped make this event a complete success. You know, it's easy to talk about heroes in the abstract. It's much harder to look into the eyes of the men and women who carry the weight of that day, or the families who continue carrying it and understand that their sacrifice was not something that happened 25 years ago. It is still happening today. The gala is a reminder that honoring first responders and others means more than applauding them once a year. It means standing behind them. It means remembering their families. It means supporting those who continue to live with the consequences of their service. And that is the memorial I want. Not simply a monument of stone and steel, but an obligation. Not merely a name engraved in granite, but a promise that we will remember the person behind the name. You see, that matters because monuments can become familiar, and familiarity can become routine, and routine can become distance, and distance is dangerous when the history that we're remembering is still within the lifetime of so many Americans. So just walk through the National September 11th Memorial in downtown Manhattan, and you will see the enormous reflecting pools occupying the footprints of the Twin Towers. You will see the survivor tree, battered but alive. And in Shanksville, Pennsylvania, the quiet landscape remembers the 40 passengers and the crew members of Flight 93 who literally fought back against the hijackers. And then at the Pentagon, benches commemorate the individual lives that were taken that morning. Now, across the country, smaller memorials carry the very same message. They exist because Americans understood something important, that September 11th was not merely a New York tragedy, it was an American tragedy. I remember walking through Manhattan that morning. I remember the helplessness of not being able to reach my daughter, my son, my wife. I remember the confusion, but I also remember something else. I remember Americans being Americans, and that is the memory I want to preserve. September 11th should be designated a federal holiday dedicated to remembrance and service. And Congress, by the way, they have previously considered legislation to establish such a designation, while New York has continued considering its own public holiday legislation. New York City has now designated September 11th as a citywide day of remembrance and service, specifically recognizing the victims, the first responders, the survivors, and their families. Federal government already recognizes September 11th as Patriot Day, but I believe that it should go even further. Give Americans a day when politics stops. Give families a day to remember. Give communities a day to serve. Give our children a day to learn what happened and why the people who ran toward danger deserve to be remembered long after the television cameras disappeared. Because if September 11th teaches us anything, it is that America is at its best when Americans stop looking at one another as, political enemies and start seeing one another as neighbors. 25 years ago, we didn't need a hashtag to tell us that. We knew it instinctively. We lived it. And for one day, we were exactly what this country was supposed to be. We were Americans. We owe it to the nearly 3,000 innocent people who never made it home, to the first responders who sacrificed everything, to those who are still suffering, and to every child who has grown up knowing September 11th only as a date in a history book to make certain that memory never becomes mythology. We must remember the buildings, we must remember the planes, we must remember the smoke, but most of all, my friends, we must remember the people. And we must remember who we were when America needed us most. And it is why today's show is one not to be missed. And joining me today is none other than American actor and country music singer, as well as political activist, John Schneider. Now, he's best known for his portrayal as Bo Duke in the television action comedy series, The Dukes of Hazzard, as well as Clark Kent's adopted father, Jonathan Kent, in the television series Smallville. And also he's known as being Jim Cryer in the television series The Haves and the Have-Nots. By the way, we also have as our guest, Bo Dietl, who's going to talk about 9/11 and everything that went on in that specific day that he knows about. So stay tuned, because again, it's a show you don't want to miss.
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1: Michael Cohen tells you why.
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1: Exposing the truth in Washington. Delivering the perspective only an insider can.
4: Michael Cohen is a very talented lawyer. He's a good lawyer in my firm.
1: This is When You Know, You Know. Now, here's Michael Cohen.
5: Just a good old boy.
0: He's a Hollywood icon, he's a country music star, a filmmaker, and a man that millions of Americans first knew as Bo Duke on the hit TV show The Dukes of Hazzard. John Schneider spent decades in the spotlight, from Smallville to the big screen and the recording studio. But John has never been afraid to go beyond the script, speaking his mind on Hollywood, politics, faith, and the state of America. He's talented, outspoken, and always, and I mean always, interesting. John Schneider is with us now. John, welcome to When You Know, You Know.
6: Hey, thank you very much. What a great way to be introduced, especially by you. What an honor. Thank you.
0: Well, thanks, John. You know, so John and I bumped into each other. He was with a friend of mine, an old friend of mine, DD, and we saw each other over at the RNC midterm convention in Dallas. And I have to tell you, it was so great to see you and the reception that you were receiving. What did you think of that overall event? What did you think of the energy that was there? Because at the end of the day, the media has criticized even Trump's idea to hold the very first midterm convention ever.
6: Well, of course they're going to do that. You know, it's really kind of pathetic. If you think about it, they're kind of the bullies in the playground, but they don't realize they're outnumbered. You know, well, actually, maybe they do realize they're outnumbered, but they're trying to make such a big noise and fool what followers they have left into believing that they're the majority. So it's, I thought the convention was fantastic. I spoke to a lot of people I hadn't seen in a long time, made a lot of brand new friends. You know, it's great to be able to walk the floor and go from Washington State to New York in about 20 steps. and, you know, I'm from New York, and that's one of the big surprises. People don't really realize that. I'm from Mount Kisco, New York. So, you know, when I wander around, I do spend time with my friends in Louisiana and Indiana and Kansas and Arkansas. But you'll also find me up talking to my friends in Vermont.
0: You know, which is interesting, because all of a sudden, this big guy, I mean, what are you, like 6'4"? You know, taps me.
6: I'm 6'3". I was 6'4 back in the day, Michael.
0: Yeah, by the way, you and me both. No. But at least 6'4", 6'5", with that cowboy hat on. And all of a sudden, I get a tap on the back, and I look, and I was like, no, it can't be. Because, I know we've met once or twice before, but here's the interesting thing. I never remembered you as being so physically big. And the only thing that came to my mind wasn't politics. It wasn't about the midterm convention. It wasn't about who was going to come in to speak. It was, how did you slide across the General Lee, right, each other, and get into the car, to which you advised me that they actually made the windows a little bit larger in order to accommodate your physical size. And then you may remember, I even asked you, you know, how many of those hoods did you dent as you jumped on? Because like I said, dude, you're a big fella.
6: So many. You know, we went through my really good educated estimate is we went through 329. just of the General Lee. So that was, you know, and people yell at me. They say, how could you wreck those cars? And I say, look, man, you wouldn't care about those cars if we didn't wreck them. So, you know, it was the Dukes of Hazzard that wrecked a lot of cars, but it was the Dukes of Hazzard that made that car so famous.
0: Yeah.
6: So leave me alone. I tell them, leave me alone.
0: You know, John,
6: I'll do a hood slide on your car.
0: Exactly. So, John, I want to get back to this this whole issue with the media, because it's actually my Substack of today, where I talk about the media's moral collapse, right? And the media's collapse, right. I start my Substack off, and I ask people to go there and to read it. Trump closes his eyes for 2 seconds, and the legacy press starts preparing his obituary. He takes a deep breath after walking up a flight of stairs, and suddenly, the medical experts at CNN have diagnosed him with a terminal pulmonary condition. He misses a step on a slippery ramp, and before his foot even finds the ground, the cable news panels are convening an emergency summit on advanced dementia. The funny thing is, I wish that I was exaggerating, but this is the daily operating procedure of a media establishment that has apparently confused journalism with a 24-hour political autopsy. What says you, my friend?
6: Yeah, it's terrible. And this is the same media that was saying that Joe Biden was as sharp as a tack and as smart and as on his game as any president they'd ever seen. So I don't know what it is. I don't know why. I know why the Democrats are doing it. I just don't, because they have nothing. They have no policy. They have no history except failure. You know, they tout Gavin. Well, they're not doing it anymore. But for a while, they were touting Gavin Newsom. You know, let me do to the United States what I did to California. God forbid. God forbid he should do to the United States what he did to California. But it's all the Democrats have is misdirection. But the big question for me is, you know, these people 20 years ago, 15 years ago, you know, a lot of the people in the fake news have been doing it for a long time. And they were journalists. They came into it because they were a lot like Nick Shirley. What my question to them is, where did your integrity go? Where did your promise to uncover the news, whether it supported your opinion or not? Where did your ability and your desire to be a journalist go?
0: It went right into the garbage.
6: Well, but what did it cost? I mean, have they been bought off? Have they been paid to do this?
0: Well, no, I think, John, honestly, I think what it has
6: all doing it.
0: John, I think what it has to really do with is in order to keep their followers. Trust me, I've seen the rage bait. And in order to keep your followers, you have to ascribe only to the ideology that your subscribers want you to. Because then I talk about in the Substack, it's something that's extremely, extremely personal to me as a New Yorker. Then came the September 11th narrative that these same people are trying to distort. And you know what? As I wrote, this is where I stopped laughing. I stopped making jokes. The Huffington Post, it was the first article that I read this morning when I woke up at 4 a.m. They and other hyperpartisan outlets are pushing a story that suggests that first responders are literally lining up to attack Trump over his 9/11 messaging. I mean, activists and anonymous sources are quoted throughout this article claiming that Trump lacks dignity and that he should have shown more class and that his decision not to appear at Ground Zero somehow represented a failure of respect. And me personally, I call absolute BS on this manufactured outrage.
6: That's ridiculous. That is absolutely ridiculous. When Didi and I spoke about it, we both said it's great that President Trump is going to the Pentagon because the Pentagon has kind of been missed in the history of 9/11, right? Yes, it was tragic everywhere around. I mean, we should never, ever, ever forget, and Mamdani should not have been there. But we should not forget all the lives that were lost. We should not forget the Pentagon. We should not forget the field in Pennsylvania. You know, I was thinking about maybe going there next year. So it's ridiculous that they would say these things about, I think, a president who obviously cares more about our people and obviously cares more about our military and our global integrity than any president in my lifetime. But like I said, Michael, it's all they've got.
0: You know,
6: all they've got is misinformation. Yeah. All they've got is being the bully in the playground. And like most bullies, at the end of the day, they really got nothing. And the end of the day is coming for them November 3rd.
0: Good. I hope so. Because as I also write, apparently, if the president doesn't stand at the exact location the media has selected for him, then the entire ceremony becomes a referendum on his character. I'm with you on this one. The Pentagon is a place where Americans were also murdered. It's a place where the memory of sacrifice is inseparable from the reality of national defense. It's a place where military families and survivors carry a particular connection to the attacks. And you know what? Thank God that Trump was there. It's not like he was sitting or went on some vacation. He was at the Pentagon.
6: Right. He was at the Pentagon, and these people who were saying bad things about President Trump are the same people that said good things when Joe Biden looked at his watch.
0: Yeah, right.
6: You know, I mean, that was a despicable moment in our country's history that I hope they never forget that.
0: John, you know what people really, and you know what this media has absolutely forgotten, my friend? That Trump hosted New York firefighters and police officers at the White House just days earlier, right? How about the fact they don't cover this, that he displayed that massive steel beam that was recovered from the South Tower, which is a physical remnant of the place where so many lives were destroyed?
6: Yep. This president has done so much to honor our people that we've lost, our people that we still have. I mean, look what he's done. Look what he's doing for our veterans. No other president has done that for our veterans. Look what he does for our firefighters and our police officers. the irony that these people are blasting President Donald J. Trump, who are the very people who want to basically get rid of our police, our boys and girls in blue. They want to get rid of our police departments. They want to defund them, then they want to get rid of them. That's a new thing. What is it up in the, is it Missouri? Who's this guy that's running? My God. But like I said, they're grasping at straws. They've got nothing but clickbait. That's all they've got, because they have no policy. They have no history except failure. And we should not be surprised at what they do, but we should not be afraid to be publicly disgusted by what they are doing. Like you said, it's, you know, this is where we stop laughing.
0: Yeah.
6: President Trump has done more for our military, more for our first responders, more for our police departments than any president, more for our border. My God, what he's done at the border. That alone, any single thing that President Trump has done in the last not quite 2 years would be enough to put him down as one of the greatest presidents ever. But you put them all together, and I think for John Schneider anyway, we are witnessing the greatest president, not just of our lifetime, but in the lifetime of our country. We'll be around for 250 years more because of what this man and what his cabinet has done in the last less than 2 years. And we've got to continue that. We cannot allow the Democrats to get control of what happens for the next 2 years, because nothing will happen except they'll try to reverse everything that President Trump did. And then God forbid they get into the White House in 2028, because then America, as we know it, is gone.
0: It's going to be one investigation, one committee hearing, another committee hearing after another. That's what the next 2 years are going to be. I'm with you, John Schneider. Thank you so much for joining me here on When You Know You Know. Appreciate you so much. I look forward to when you're coming back to New York. We're definitely going to get together. And please keep speaking out. Please keep speaking out, because your voice is desperately needed.
6: Wow, thank you, my friend. Thank you, my friend. You take care of yourself. Have a wonderful rest of your day, and we'll see you in what will again be the greatest city in the world.
0: Amen to that. Thanks, John.
6: All right.
7: Beats all you never saw. Been in trouble with the law since the day they was born.
1: Here's Michael's

chimes in and writes, of course they welcome you. They recognize a MAGA rat when they meet one. Bonnie Convey turns on and says, so true. Terry Seamers then turns on, jumps in a response, says, I agree. And I turn around and I write back because I just will not leave it there. I wrote, ha, ha, ha, ha, moron. Because that's what they are. They're a bunch of morons. I'm a MAGA rat. I am a Democrat. All right. I still am a registered Democrat, though I identify as an independent. Why? Because there are Republicans who I like. There are Republicans who I dislike. There are Democrats who I like. There are Democrats who I dislike. I am right now dealing with the President of the United States and issues that are important to me. Issues that I believe I understand better than the average person who seeks their information off of TikTok, Instagram, or Substack. Mind you, this is an interesting name for a person. They turn around, they have their handle as Rapist Trump Love Israel. I mean, just you don't have to go much further than just the name alone. This individual writes, I always knew you were a degenerate, spineless loser from Lawrence who wouldn't be able to stay away from that tiny mushroom head. Did fat Donnie pedophile promise you a new pair of knee pads? Now your kids will know for sure what a pathetic, dirtbag prostitute their father is. Wowzers, wowzers, and wowzers. I only hope that you have children and that you come close to raising your children the way that I did, showing my children love and showing my children right from wrong. Now, you may not believe that. You may say, oh, no, no, you've done plenty wrong. Sure, I acknowledge that I've done things wrong, but I have done many things right. There are many people who I have helped over the years. You, of course, don't know that because your belief system is so geared towards only one way and one way. You're like First Avenue here in Manhattan, completely one way. And if you try to drive it the wrong way, yeah, you end up with a head-on collision that will probably destroy you. And you know something? You're one of the few people that I would turn around and say, so I hope that your hatred actually destroys you because I don't believe that there's redemption anywhere in your soul. Mind you, here's another person with an interesting name. The Nose Knows writes, you were so pathetic. Trump dumped you so you went to the left looking to be popular there. After the election, the left had no use for you anymore, so now you're crawling back to Trump. I dare you to take a lie detector test to say they forced you to do anything. Again, you're now taking other people's commentary and you're now classifying it either as mine, yours, somebody else's. Facts are facts. You get to have an opinion, but you do not get to create your own facts. Not in my world, not here, certainly not on 77 WABC. That I can assure you. Now, Rand Aljay turns around and writes, congratulations. No one will ever take anything you say seriously ever again. Well, I would turn around and say I happen to disagree with you. And had you seen me at this RNC midterm convention, you would know that what you're saying is patently false. Renee Wolf goes and writes, yep, there's also a welcome sign in hell when you arrive. How about Renee, you first? You see, again, my relationship, the resuscitation of my relationship with the president, that's redemption. I mean, if you are of religious ilk at all, then you would truly understand the point that I'm trying to say. You're trying to take two people who have had a brutal 8 years with one another and be able to forgive, and that should send me to hell? I think there are other things that would actually trump that one, no pun intended. Meta Podcast goes and writes, and I quote, Michael Cohen worked with Trump for 15 years. He never met Jeffrey Epstein. When his network asked him to fake a connection, he refused and got fired. By the way, that's not true. That's the story he tells on Political Beatdown with @MichaelCohen212 alongside Anthony Cumia, who was fired from WNEW after a Sex for Sam promotion led to arrests at St. Patrick's Cathedral. Two shock jocks, two firings, one conversation about media, cancel culture, and political extremes. Hashtag cancel culture, hashtag media, hashtag Trump, hashtag Epstein. This is a guy who's looking to create himself some buzz so maybe he gets some more subscribers. First of all, I wasn't fired from Midas Touch, if that's what you're asking. We agree that I should separate. It was causing their
network, more problems, and I happened to like the brothers, so I stepped away. I also

0: thought it was the right thing to do because under, and it wasn't even them. It had to do with Tara Palmieri and Lev Parnas and others who decided that they were the ones who thought that they had something when in fact, and it's been proven, they have nothing. So you, first of all, you got to get your facts straight and talk about somebody who doesn't also have their facts straight. How about Jackie Tastic, the bartender? Dude, you broke my heart. You were the person I held up as an example that people can change. Change for their kids and families. Realize they were wrong and correct it. I can't tell you how it made me feel to see what you did. You have girls, don't you? Is any amount of attention or money worth creating a Trump and Miller America for your kids? It's not for me. I was following you everywhere you were and watching your channels to support you. Now, I'm so disgusted and disheartened that you may as well be Trump himself to me. I never fully believed you had no knowledge of the sex trafficking, but I thought I understood why you had to believe that yourself because of your kids. Now I assume you were involved heavily. I can't imagine one other reason that you'd go back to the dark side. Holy smokes. Talk about take every single pathological lie that has been cast about me. Why don't you go back and turn around and say that I was in Prague? Why don't you turn around and say I took $10 million there and I paid off a bunch of Russian compromise on behalf of, who was it? For not Trump, it was for, I don't know, one of the Paul, whatever, Manafort, or whoever the heck it was. The answer is all of this was proven to be wrong. And everything that's, first of all, I have one daughter and I have one son. And what you're saying is so pathologically incorrect. The fact that it, if it makes you feel better, great. I'm glad I'm acting as almost like a psychiatrist for you. But it's just untrue. And you really need to do your own homework before you continue this sort of line of stupidity. And, you know, actually, here's somebody who actually says something which is intelligent. I'm talking about from Ruth A. Ruth A turns around and says his agenda is living his own life without initiating force on anyone else. That's exactly, that's how I feel. F, I'm sick of reading these irrational comments. He owes you and I nothing. That is true. I don't owe anybody anything, but what I do do is I go ahead and I speak truth and I give you the opportunity to actually do your own investigatory work because it is important. It's important that you actually spend a few minutes doing the research. In that way, when you finally get the answer. It's your work. Now, here's actually another positive comment, and we're going to end with this one. So I can say we ended on a good note. Suzanne A. writes, I am so glad you had such a nice reception. It must be great being with 77 WABC and commentating on the convention. Have another great day. Well, thank you, Suzanne. I got to be honest with you. I had a great time there. I was well received. Some people questioned, hey, why are you here? When I turned around and I referred to them that the president and I had actually reconciled, that we're resuscitating the relationship. You had to see the way that they greeted me, unlike the left, whereby all you need is a New York Times article or a stupid journalist to ask a stupid question of the president while he's on the tarmac with everything going on in order to get the rage, the outrage from the far left. And with that, that is Michael's mailbag.
1: The headlines tell you what happened.
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1: Michael Cohen tells you why.
3: The words the media should be using.
1: Exposing the truth in Washington. Delivering the perspective only an insider can.
4: Michael Cohen is a very talented lawyer. He's a good lawyer in my firm.
1: This is When You Know, You Know. Now, here's Michael Cohen.
0: So, Bo, great to have you here. I want to turn around and tell audience, and of course they know who the great Bo Dietl is. You are a guy who has spent your entire career running towards danger with a street smart, a larger than sort of life confidence. But on September 11, 2001, the rules, they changed in an instant. What was the exact moment on that day, or of course in the days immediately following, where you realized that the old playbook for protecting New York City was completely shattered? And also, what did that realization do to your sense of personal invincibility?
5: You know, it's 25 years ago, And I think everyone's lives changed that day. You know, we never accepted the fact that we could be targets of terrorists the way we were. I mean, it was happening. They attacked our embassies. They were attacking everybody, but they never really had a real attack on our homeland. And that morning of September 11th, 2001, I'll never forget. I just had come back from Italy. I was on a beautiful trip. And I came back, and I was driving into work. I had a convertible. And I'll never forget. I'm going over the viaduct into the Midtown Tunnel. And I saw smoke. And on the radio, I was listening to Imus in the morning. I used to do Imus for 38 years. And I'm listening to Imus in the morning. And they mentioned a small Cessna hit the World Trade Center. And the smoke was coming out. So I pulled over the side of the road. And I'm just watching. Next thing is, I saw a huge explosion on the other tower. I couldn't see the plane going in. It was too far away. But I saw an explosion. That's when I realized, wow, this is serious. I go to the tunnel. They close the tunnel down. Next thing is I show my badge. I rush through there. We go to my offices. At that time, my offices were in the Daily News building, 220 East 42nd Street. And my office is faced downtown. So I'm in my office, and we're listening to everything. And then I hear screams. Next thing is the towers. The first one imploded and went down. Everybody's screaming, crying. I tell everybody, just stay put. So at that point, you know, being that a lot of people don't know, I worked as a permit on the as an iron worker on the original World Trade Center, Tower A, Tower B.
0: Yeah, people don't know that. People don't know that, Bo. And I find that fascinating.
5: Well, that becomes part of the story. And when I went down there for the 25th anniversary, I took pictures on the pieces of steel in the museum. And I tell you what, that's when we built the World Trade Center. A lot of people don't know. They had four kangaroo cranes in each tower on hydraulics. And the outside of the towers with the heavy steel were put around. Then they flew in the tin knocking floors where they poured concrete. So it was just a memory. When I went down there to the 25th anniversary, it was very difficult for me. And I made sure I went. I was walking around with all the families. A lot of people, I was very honored. A lot of people were asking for pictures with me and know who I was. And it was something where I knew our lives changed that day. And we stayed down there for a couple of days. And I brought Mike Piazza down there. I miss in the morning. And then we realized about our lives really changed. And I just, I'm really horrified to realize that there's only two states in the nation that make it mandatory to talk about it. In some of our schools, they don't want to talk about it. And they're reversing around that it was our fault. And we missed this whole thing. We were attacked by terrorists. And there was no ifs, ands, or buts. And there was no, it was something else. There was nothing else. But we were attacked by terrorists that day.
0: And you know, on 9/11, Bo, I wrote in my Substack article, I wrote about how stupid are these Democrats, especially the far left ones, where they refuse to acknowledge that Iran is a nexus of terror, that they are a proxy for literally the worst terrorists on the planet, whose sole goal is to inflict more 9/11s, to destroy, to kill Americans. And yet all they want to bring up is, yeah, but what's the price of a gallon of gas? What's the price of a gallon of gas? Donald Trump is bad.
5: Yeah, and, during the ceremonies of 9/11, the 25th anniversary, I did see Mayor Mondumi, and I named him Mondumi. He's not really dumb, but I have to have some sort of a slick name for the guy. And all he does is smile, but he wasn't smiling at me. He looked straight in my eyes. You know, I didn't have to say anything. When I'm angry, my eyes read. And I looked at him. You know what I was thinking about? I think you know what I was thinking about when I looked at his eyes. Yeah. He could read my eyes. The last time I saw him,
0: yes, Bo, you would not be a great poker player.
5: No, eyes tell it. And if I have four aces, you'll know it.
0: Oh, yeah.
5: And, the last time I saw Mondumi, but I've been putting out things every week about him and, telling the people about him. I was waiting outside the Oval Office to see the President Trump. This is right before the war. And who comes walking out of the Oval Office is Mondumi right into my face. I was like taken back. So I go, what are you doing here? And I says, do me a favor. I'm a retired detective. Stop effing with the cops. I used the word. Stop effing with the cops. I says, I'm not playing with you. And you know what he did? All he did was smile. I put my finger right in his face. I said, I'm not kidding with you. At that point, he probably said to himself, well, this guy's got to be a psychopath.
0: I'm sure he saw you on The Godfather of Harlem. He knows you're a psychopath.
5: Well, Goodfellas, freeze your mother.
0: Well, Goodfellas, exactly. Well, Goodfellas.
5: So, I mean, getting back to your original question, you know, people don't realize, I mean, what happened that day, how we were attacked. And like you said, Iran is the one who financed Al-Qaeda. The other ones that finance Hamas, the Hoogies and Googies and all these other jerk-offs. This is what it's coming from. And you know what? Whatever you want to say about President Trump, we could not let them have an atomic bomb.
0: If they have it, you know, by the way, Bo, on my show here, when I had him on about 2 weeks ago, one of the things that he turned around, he said that they were 2 weeks away from having a nuclear weapon. And that, to me, was the validation that I had wanted to hear for several months now, now that we're in 6 months post from the start of that war, February 28th. It's what I wanted to hear all along. It's why I still don't understand why from the Lincoln desk there in the Oval, he doesn't turn around and say, my fellow Americans, I want to be crystal clear. Iran was 2 weeks away. We did what we had to do, and we will continue to do what we have to do. That's how I keep you safe, President my number Trump, one priority.
5: I know President Trump 45 years, probably as long as you know, Michael. That is something that he should do. You know, he's got a lot of people whispering in his ear, but he's got to be Trump. He's got to be who we know he is and talk from his heart. And the fact is, he has to let them know. When Steve Witkoff found out about that, they were that close to it, he gave them that information. And when he sent our bombers out there to do what they had to do. But what scares me is that I'm also sit on the Homeland Security Advisory Council to the president. So I have a lot of information. What I'm frightened about is those bombers really couldn't get down to it. They covered up there's a lot of stuff there, a lot of stuff with that uranium. And people don't realize eventually they're going to get to it again. And we have to really stay on top. The other side, Michael, I'm scared. I live in New York. I live in Sutton Place. I have houses on Long Island. My children travel to trains. I'm really afraid of these cells, terror cells.
0: Attacking, the sleeper cells.
5: Attacking Grand Central, Times Square, shooting up there. It's a matter of time, Michael. And everybody is standing around not realizing it's right there. And they're planning things as we speak. We've been very lucky, but now with the advent of Mayor Mondumi, they want to get rid of gang task force. They don't want no intelligence of what's going on in these radical, radical mosques, okay?
0: Yeah.
5: I'm sorry, my Muslim friends. Every Muslim's not a terrorist.
0: But that's for sure. But you do.
5: And you have radical Muslims, and I don't need my people in America to be attacked by you guys.
0: I amen to that. You know, Bo, I want to bring up another because, yes, you were, as your book says, one tough cop. We have spent decades now, 2.5, celebrating the heroism on that day. And rightly so, by the way. So to every police officer, firefighter, to every single one of these first responders, we all turn around. We thank you. We salute you. But these heroes, they carry invisible scars. In the years after 9/11, when you sat down privately with the guys that you served with, the police officers, firefighters who you know, who lost whole units, as I walked to work on 9/11 and I sat there and we have a fire station there, that whole street was filled with firefighters and police officers, literally marking the moment that the first plane, you know, hit Tower 1. I want to ask you, it brought a chill to my body that as I'm talking to you about it now, I have that same feeling. I want to ask you, what is the one thing that they only whispered to you, Bo Deedle, behind closed doors that the public never actually gets to hear on the anniversaries?
5: Well, you know, the thing that I really got upset, 2 days before the anniversary of 9/11, this Mondumi, Mayor Mondumi, comes out with these findings. Now, let me tell you exactly. When we were iron, when I was an iron worker, we sprayed the girders with asbestos. That was supposedly taken out. It was never taken out. So that day, I was letting everyone know, I was on CBS News everywhere. Do not go down there. There's asbestos that is encapsulated around those girders. It was a fireproofing. So then all of a sudden, Mondumi comes out 2 days before the 250th anniversary with this shocking news, the air quality. We knew the air quality was bad down there. And I'll tell you right now, Michael, those brave firemen, those brave cops that ran into those buildings to try to save their comrades, they would have walked through a wall of fire. So how dare you bring this up 2 days before the 25th anniversary of 9/11? You bring this up like you tell us something new. We knew damn well the air quality was not good down there. So now, what was you trying to do? Push that into Rudy Giuliani's face? You're a little creep, Mondumi, and I don't like you, and I'm going to stay on your butt all the time.
0: Well, good. Because like here at 77 WABC, we stay on top of him all the time. And by the way, this conversation with Bo Dietl, I got to tell you, this is one of those type of conversations that you're not going to hear anyplace else. Bo, I want to thank you for joining me on When You Know You Know, but I want you to stick around because I'm going to make you into my podcast version because I have more questions for you. And I need the people of not just New York, I need the entire country to hear the things that Bo Dietl has to say. And the nice part is that on the podcast, When You Know Unleashed, oh, we can be unleashed. We could be as explicit. You don't need to hold back because there are no rules. So stay with us. Bo, thank you so much. You're the best.
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0: My phone began vibrating in my jacket pocket, you know, with that sharp, relentless buzz that usually means someone, somewhere, has decided to ruin your afternoon. Look, I was in Dallas at the Republican midterm convention. I was taking photographs with convention goers, shaking hands, speaking with political leaders, and taking in the energy of the floor. I mean, people were smiling, they were talking politics, and for a brief moment, you could actually feel something bigger than partisanship in the room. You felt American patriotism. And then I saw him. A New York Times reporter was making this beeline toward me with that familiar look of someone, I don't know, who believes that he's just found the headline of the afternoon. He asked if I had a comment. I said, on what? How can I have a comment on something that I know nothing about? What are you talking about? He told me that an unnamed journalist had just asked President Trump on the tarmac, you know, before he had departed for Dallas, whether he intended to pardon me. President's response was straightforward. He said that he had not been asked, but that after everything I had been through, including what he described as extraordinary lawfare directed against me, that he would actually consider it if everything was in order. And then suddenly, that became the story. Not the geopolitical dangers confronting the United States, not the economy, not Iran, not the price of gasoline, not affordability, that. How about not the approaching 25th anniversary of September 11th? Not the divisions that are tearing at our country? Michael Cohen, me, became the talk of the town, the hypothetical pardon. So I want to be clear about something. I have not gone to President Trump asking him to pardon me. What I have actually advocated for is something that is far larger than Michael Cohen. I call it TEPO, an acronym for the Trump Emancipation Proclamation Order. It is a proposal that I drafted alongside my friend Jesse Jackson Jr. Now look, the concept is simple. Americans who committed nonviolent felonies, who have served the sentences that were imposed by the judge, who have satisfied their obligation, who actually owe no restitution and have committed no subsequent offenses, should have an absolute opportunity to rebuild their lives without carrying a permanent scarlet letter. You see, look, I know what that scarlet letter can do. A conviction can follow someone long after the sentence ends. It can interfere with employment, housing, and the ability to reintegrate into society. You know, at some point, we actually have to ask ourselves a very fundamental question. Is justice supposed to end when the sentence ends, or are we going to punish people forever? Now, look, I believe in accountability. I also believe in redemption. Those principles can coexist. There are millions of Americans who could benefit from a genuine second chance. I, by the way, happen to understand that personally. And yet, the moment the pardon question surfaced, the predictable hatred arrived. Social media erupted. My inbox is filled with people furious that President Trump and I have actually reconciled. And that is what I find most revealing. You know, for roughly 15 years, President Trump and I, we had an extremely close relationship. And then came the Russia investigation, the Steele dossier, years of investigation, political lawfare, and an extraordinary bitter rupture. And eventually, we decided to forgive one another. We reconciled. Two people who had once been extremely close and went through years of hostility and ultimately decided that carrying that hatred forward served absolutely no legitimate purpose. I find that human. I find it powerful. And I find it deeply American. You see, forgiveness does not erase history. It does not excuse mistakes. It simply recognizes that human beings are capable of changing. And apparently, that is a difficult concept for some people to accept. What makes the hostility even more disturbing is the actual timing. I mean, we just had the 25th anniversary of September 11th. A quarter century ago, Americans, we watched innocent people murdered and the first responders run towards an unimaginable danger. And for one terrible moment, the political labels, they disappeared. We weren't Democrats, we weren't Republicans, we were just simply Americans. And that lesson should still mean something. And instead, I watch people turn reconciliation into another reason to hate. You know, during my regular 77 WABC segment that you're listening to, in the segment Michael's Mailbag, I heard plenty of it, and you heard plenty of it. The volume was extraordinary. I actually wish that I had the ability to play or to discuss even more of them, but that would take up the full hour. I'll tell you something, though. I learned something about anger, about criticism, and public hatred. You cannot allow other people's bitterness to determine the direction of your life. I have spent enough of my life being defined by headlines, by mistakes, prosecutions, incarcerations, and the literal worst chapters of my past. I know what it feels like when strangers believe that they understand your entire life because they read a headline somewhere. But I also know what it means to keep moving. And that, my friends, is what I am doing with you. I'm not asking anyone here to agree with everything I say. I'm not asking Republicans to become Democrats or Democrats to become Republicans. I am simply asking Americans to think beyond the political tribe, to think beyond the headline, to think beyond the outrage. Think about whether someone can make a terrible mistake and still become something better. I want them to think about whether a sentence should ever truly become a lifetime sentence. And also to think about whether forgiveness is weakness or is it strength. And that is why I went to Dallas. I went to listen. I went to talk. I went to challenge people and to be challenged by them in return. And then I came to continue doing what I've chosen to do in this next chapter of my life. To tell you what I see, to tell you what I believe, and to tell you what I know without demanding that you check your political affiliation at the door. You know, I have no interest in being anyone's political mascot. I have no interest in pretending that I agree with President Trump simply because we reconciled. And I have no interest in pretending that I disagree with him simply because someone expects me to disagree with him. I have opinions, I have experiences, I have scars, and I intend to use all of them to keep asking questions and having the conversations that too many people are afraid to have. And that That is what I bring to you right here on 77 WABC. You know, when you hear me Sundays at 5 p.m. bringing my opinions, answering your questions, and even acknowledging your disagreements, I am not interested in another political echo chamber. I want the conversation. I want the story behind the headline. I want to hear from the tired majority. You know, the Americans who are exhausted by being told what they're supposed to think simply because of a party label. You know, I have spent enough of my life being defined by the worst chapters of my past, and I personally refuse to believe any American should be permanently defined that way. So tomorrow, understand that tomorrow is still ours to write. So please tune in every Sunday at 5 p.m. on 77 WABC for when you know, you know. Because there's no script, there's no filter, just the conversation. And as always, thanks for listening.

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1: John McCary is still with us from the Finest Unfiltered, an awesome podcast, The Ins and Outs of New York City and the NYPD. John, welcome back. You just told us about how de Blasio and Adams kind of shattered the NYPD. Mamdani, how do you shatter a million pieces on the ground? What's going on in Times Square right now? I heard you on your podcast, and you gave a very compelling kind of summary as to what's happening in a previously very, very safe part of the city.
2: Well, again, you know, this is the effect of a decade of non-policing. We went away from policing minor crimes. So traditionally, if you walked in Times Square, like let's say when your father was the police commissioner, or even people past as police commissioner, you wouldn't see people drinking, you wouldn't see people loitering, you wouldn't see people harassing tourists. The NYPD would handle all of these issues. You wouldn't have unlicensed vendors everywhere. You wouldn't have all of these issues, large groups gathering, being masked, looking like they're up to no good. And most of the time, they're up to no good. If anyone was carrying weapons around there, they wouldn't feel comfortable to do so. But the style of policing that the NYPD does now is not that. We basically respond to crimes after they happen and then try to solve them and pick up the pieces instead of being proactive and preventing them from happening. So what's happening is now you're seeing a lot of crime, and it's a lot of minor crime that's happening in Times Square, and it's leading to larger crimes such as shootings, stabbings, and robberies. And the once safe Times Square that felt like you were safe like you were in Disney World no longer feels like that. And you could even see a diminished police presence there as well. You know, post 9/11, we've had a very high counterterrorism posture in Times Square specifically. And I was just in Times Square last week. I didn't see that same posture. I was like, where the hell are all the cops?
1: And there was a time where just the presence of cops would kind of, certain people who want to commit crimes, you know, don't come here. Just the presence of cops. And I think the bad guys have figured it out that, you know, the cops are limited in their authority. They've been limited by the administration. And they can get away with stuff that they wouldn't even try pulling not too long ago near cops.
2: Well, I mean, the other thing you have to look at is our criminal justice system significantly changed in the last decade as well, where, you know, traditionally people arrested for minor crimes in the past in New York City would you know, did they ever traditionally spend long stints in jail? No, but they would have to see a judge in the morning. They would spend a night or a weekend in jail when they acted up. And we've removed even that. So when people are arrested for minor crimes, they're not even traditionally arrested. They're handed desk appearance tickets. They're walking out the door. They're inconvenienced for a very short amount of time. And they think that not only cops are the joke, but they think our criminal justice system is a joke.
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0: 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If you missed Greg Kelly, here's what you missed.
1: Very few people, you know, I guess engineers. I like engineers because they know stuff, right? There's physics. There are laws, natural laws of physics. And we know that if you drop something, it's going to fall. And we can figure out the speed, and we can figure out all kinds of things about that. If I had to do it all over again, I might pursue something along those lines. I don't want to call them the sciences. Remember that? Trust the science. Follow the science. Well, the science often conflicts, right? But when people hold themselves out and are somehow viewed as authorities on nothing, and when they have absolutely no expertise in anything, and this is basically most people who pretend to be experts. Now, there is a guy, you may have heard of him. Carlos, take a look at this. His name is Malcolm Gladwell. Malcolm Gladwell. He's written about 20 books. I remember a couple of them. I read them because guess what? That was the fashionable thing to do. Everybody, oh yes, Malcolm Gladwell. Yes, The Tipping Point. Ah, yes. Half of you, you read this book so you could say, I read the book. Or maybe you pretended to read the book. Oh, Malcolm Gladwell. Yes, oh, even his name was interesting. Malcolm Gladwell. Ooh, you're familiar with Malcolm Gladwell? Yes, I am. Aha. So you're in the club. You're literate enough. You're social enough. You're skilled enough. You have the New Yorker lying around your house. You know, you glance at it, you know. Ooh, Malcolm Gladwell. Yes. I saw Malcolm Gladwell speak once. You did? Tell me more. Yes. I know people who have been captivated by Malcolm Gladwell. Malcolm Gladwell says, I don't know where the hell he got up, came off with this stuff, but became an authority on pretty much everything. Some people along the way started to point out, you know what, this is probably junk science. It's junk science. He's found a niche. He's found a niche to hold himself out to be an expert because he hung around people like Bill Gates And he comes back, and Bill Gates told me this, and this is what I found out about Bill Gates, and there would be no Bill Gates if he didn't live down the block from the University of Washington, because when he was a little kid, he could use their computer when nobody else was using it, and other than that, Bill Gates never would have figured anything out. And oh, by the way, you need 10,000 hours to get good at anything.
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6: Good evening. Good evening, everyone. And welcome to No Excuses. I am truly grateful to WABC Radio for giving me this opportunity. And I deeply appreciate every one of you who listens every Sunday from 6 to 7 p.m. I am new to the broadcast world, and you all know that. But I enjoy it very much. I will make mistakes, and I will learn until I become the very best, like I always do. But this show can not only be about me speaking to you. I also need to hear from you, the listeners. Hispanics represent a large and important part of the United States population, and WABC reaches listeners across the country. I have always lived in New York City, the capital of the world, so many of the issues I discuss are about New York. Today, we will discuss a lot more, but I need to know if those issues are important and interesting to those of you listening from other parts of the country. So please talk to me. I am delivering my message effectively. Am I discussing the issues that really matter to you? Do you want to continue hearing from me every Sunday? I recently received a very kind email from Christopher Gass in North Carolina. He wrote, "You have a great show. When you fill in with John Katsimatidis in the morning, it is great. Keep up the good work. I look forward to your show every week. You make me want to live in New York City." Christopher. Let me tell you something, Christopher. Thank you. That was a very nice compliment. And I sincerely appreciate you taking the time to write to me. But I want to hear from you, my audience. In radio, listeners and ratings matter. Without your support, my time on the air can be limited. So I'm asking you sincerely, from the heart, does my voice matter to you? Do you want No Excuses to continue? 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And I promise that I will read your messages and respond. I need to hear directly from you, the listener. Before we continue, I want to give our audience a quick update. I originally announced two guests for today's show. Unfortunately, one of them, Ms. Valentina Gomez, a controversial far-right Republican, former congressional candidate in Texas, was unable to join us this week. We will invite her back another day. Whenever you schedule guests, there is always the possibility of a last-minute cancellation. This is the second time this happens to me. The first was Democratic Socialist Darialisa Avila Chevalier, who defeated longtime Congressman Adriano Espaillat in a major Democratic primary upset in northern Manhattan. This is the nature of live radio. Sometimes plans change, but the show must go on. Today, we will continue our scheduled guest, Sarita Kamatariti. I hope I pronounced her last name correctly. And we're going to continue with the good, the bad, and the ugly. So, the good. A new office of education and to protect workers. Sora Mandami created the Mayor's Office of Workers' Power, which his administration describes as the first office of its kind in the country. Its purpose is to educate New Yorkers about their workplace rights and connect them with organizations and resources that can help them. The office is also expected to hold public hearings and use worker experience to help shape city policy. Working people deserve to know their rights, especially those that are underpaid, mistreated, or afraid to speak out. If this office truly helps workers without creating unnecessary bureaucracy, that could be a good thing for New York City. The real test will be simple. Will it produce meaningful results for workers? Let me tell you something. I don't think so. And will it remain accountable to workers, businesses, and taxpayers? That's the bad. A promise to workers caught in a legal fight.
5: $10,000.
6: I must tell you one thing. What is the mayor trying to really do here? Is he trying to intimidate small business leaders? Is he trying to intimidate risk takers, people that come and open up a business in New York and need help and are willing to pay the minimum wages? And he's scaring them off even more? Is this going to cause small businesses to close or shut down? Or is this intended for the big corporations? The corporations like Google and Meta and, you know, Amazon and all these other companies, because God's honest truth is if he's speaking about the small businesses, the owners of restaurants and hardware stores and salons and barbershops, then we have a problem. Because I think that these people will not want to do business in New York City. Is this also encouraging workers to go out there and file fake reports on their bosses? Because it happens. It's happened to me. It's happened to me. And I treat my employees really well. You know, where they accuse you of not paying them or discriminating against them or cutting their hours. You know, employees make up stories because there's a lot of lawyers willing to take on their cases on a contingency that if they win, they keep 30% and give them 2/3 of whatever the award is. So I don't think that this is really, it's good. I labeled it as the good because to the eyes of the people in New York, this is going to be good. But to the eyes of all of those employers out there, this is not really a good thing because it's like a law firm advertising. Have you been paid overtime? Have you been cheated from your salaries? Have you been discriminated against? Have you this? Have you that? What you're doing is you're delivering a message to everybody to go out there and file a lawsuit against their employer. And that is wrong. You know, it's not right to encourage people to go out there and file false accusations. That's all I'm saying. A promise to workers caught in a legal fight. The Mandami administration is challenging a city council law that would provide payment of up to $10,000 to public school paraprofessionals. Now, listen to this. He's encouraging workers to go out and complain about their employers, about how unfair they may be. But now, the mayor himself is fighting not to pay $10,000 more a year to paraprofessionals. These workers support students every day, including children with disabilities and special needs. And many of them struggle to make ends meet. The administration says the dispute is not about whether paraprofessionals deserve a better pay. It urges the city council, or it argues the city council improperly bypassed the collective bargaining process required under state law. The workers and their union see it differently. They believe the lawsuit is delaying compensation that was promised and desperately needed. This is the bad because while lawyers argue over the proper process, hardworking school employees are left waiting. The question is not whether they deserve better pay. The question is how quickly City Hall and the union can reach a lawful agreement that gets these workers the money they need. So on one hand, the mayor is telling people that he's setting up an office so that they can go and complain about their employers, about their jobs. Yet, what are these, all of these paraprofessional school teachers, who do they go and complain to? How the hell are they gonna be seen by the city when they go and complain about the city? You know, those are the kinds of things that I'm talking about. It's a double standard. It's like when he said, bring your thermostats up to 78 degrees. Yet City Hall had their thermostats in the 60s to keep their employees clean. I mean, cool, right? So, come on, Mayor Mondami. You've got to have one message that works for everyone. Now the ugly. The ugly is about the mayor not doing what he should be doing. I don't understand why it is that Mayor Mondami decides to do things that just doesn't make sense. The ugly about today is a reflection of what's going on at City Hall. You know, what's going on at City Hall is just not right. We were at the 9/11 memorial when Mayor Mondami decided to shake the hand of Alexandria Ocasio-Cortez. And while the names were being read, he was giggling with her. He was laughing while the names were being read. That's not a good visual. I don't know what their intentions were, but it wasn't a good visual because it was caught on tape. The news media picked it up, and they realized that what was going on wasn't right. They were sort of like giggling during the 9/11 ceremony. And that was sad to see. It's something that shouldn't have happened. And I hope that the mayor learns his lesson from this because it was a bad look. And I'm sure that a lot of the 9/11 family members that were there didn't appreciate what he did. It was poor judgment at a sacred moment. You know, today we have a guest that we want to introduce. Her name is Sarita Taridi. I hope I pronounced it right, Sarita, because if I didn't, I'm going to be very upset at myself because I practice it over and over again. How are you, Sarita?
5: I'm well. You pronounce it great.
6: I can't hear her.
5: And I...
6: Yes, I'm sorry. There's got to be a little technical difficulty here.
5: All right,
6: I can't
5: that?
6: Hear you, so just give me a moment until we fix the problem. Hopefully we can get it fixed rather quickly. But just to give you some information about Sarita, Tarita is a former federal prosecutor and a Republican nominee for New York State Attorney General in the November 2026 election. And graduated from Harvard and Harvard Law School. That's impressive. She spent more than a decade as an assistant U.S. attorney in New York Eastern District. During her career, she prosecuted cases involving terrorism, international drug trafficking, cybercrime, money laundering, and fraud. She later served as chief of staff to the Drug Enforcement Administration. She is currently a partner at the law firm Holtzman Vogel, teaches at Columbia Law School, and is the mother of four children. Wow, what a lady. I love it. She is campaigning for public safety, fighting fraud and corruption, and restoring what she says should be greater independence and families in the Attorney General's office. Sarita, speak to me. Let me see if I can hear you. Let's see if they fixed it.
5: It's great to be here for now.
6: Oh, okay. I'm sorry, Sarita. We're going to go to a commercial break.
5: Okay.
6: We'll be right back.
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0: It's No Excuses with Fernando Mateo.
8: Business owner Fernando Mateo, who is the president of the State Federation of Taxi Drivers, spokesperson for the United Bodegas of America.
3: Now, here's Fernando Mateo.
6: Sarita, thank you for joining us. I'm so sorry we had this technical difficulty, but it happens.
5: Well, can you hear me
6: thank
5: now?
6: Thank you for joining us. Yes, I can.
5: Great to be here, Fernando. Thank you so much.
6: Sarita, why is it that you want to continue doing public service, being a public servant? When you're a Harvard graduate, you're a partner in a law firm, you can make all this money. Why do you want to be Attorney General of New York City? New York State, actually.
5: The answer to that is very simple: to make New York safer. I live here, Fernando, like you, like many of the families who are listening to this show right now. I live here with my four children, and I want to make sure that when I walk around, when I go through the park, when I take the train, that I don't feel worried about our safety. And if we're not safe, then none of the other things matter. And so that's really what it comes down to. My whole career has been about keeping people safe. I prosecuted terrorists, murderers, fraudsters, cyber criminals. And I did that for the federal government. I worked with Democrats and Republicans across the political spectrum to keep people safe. I don't think it's a political thing. It's about actually focusing on the issues that are affecting New Yorkers. And that's what I would like to do as New York Attorney General. Take the politics out of the job, protect every New Yorker, regardless of what you look like, what community you come from, or what your politics are.
6: What would you do differently than Letitia James?
5: Well, first of all, we're going to focus the office's resources on public safety. The New York Attorney General's office has more than 700 attorneys, but right now, a fraction, less than 100, actually prosecute crime. And most of them, a lot of them, actually prosecute cops. There's twice as many people assigned to investigate and prosecute cops than criminals. And that tells you everything you need to know. We need an office that's focused on public safety. We need to make sure we have at least half of the office focused on crime. And when I say crime, I'm talking about the repeat offenders. We have a really specific problem in New York. We have a small group of repeat offenders who are responsible for most of the crime that happens. And they keep getting out on the street over and over again. It's why when you hear about a shooting or a stabbing or someone being pushed on the subway tracks, the next thing you hear is the person who did it had 12 priors, 50 priors, 150 priors. Well, We can fix that problem. We know who these people are. We need to hold them accountable when they commit crimes and not release them back onto the streets to commit more crimes. The other problem that I hear about all the time from people on the street, from small business owners, is homelessness. We have a mental health crisis in New York and a drug addiction crisis, and it's fueling an increase in homelessness. I'm going to use the AG's office to get people into treatment and off of the streets.
6: In other words, what you're saying is all of these people that we see on the streets hitting other people with bricks, stabbing people, or talking loud, incoherent, these are people that don't belong on our streets. Well, are you going to try to move these people into institutions that can help them?
5: I think we have to offer people real treatment. Right now, what's happening is either they're just left abandoned, or even when they go into a hospital, they're released again within 24, 48 hours. As a federal prosecutor, I saw that happen in my cases firsthand. We'd run into someone who was dangerous, but the real root of the problem was severe mental illness. And when we tried to get them admitted to a hospital, they were released in 48 hours. Because, you know, emergency rooms are not set up to deal with that kind of thing. We used to have more inpatient psych beds in New York, but over the last 10 years, they've been shut down just because of financial reasons. Well, that was a mistake, because the bottom line is we're spending the money anyway. We're spending taxpayer money putting people who are mentally ill in hotels. And that's not a solution. We're spending more and more and accomplishing less. What we need is to put people into treatment to give them a real path to stabilize and have successful lives. And I'm going to do that through the AG's office.
6: Sarita, do you think that New York City needs 4 district attorneys and an attorney general? Would you like to see everything fall under the attorney general's office and eliminate all these other offices, being that you have so many attorneys at the attorney general's office?
5: You know,
6: 700 attorneys is a lot of attorneys.
5: That's true. Fernando, that's a really interesting question. You have to remember the attorney general's office is responsible for all of New York State. So the way this works is the DAs are on the front lines of dealing with crime in the state. But the attorney general's office can help in two ways. One is when the DAs are short-staffed, the attorney general can send their own attorneys and investigators and designate them, deputize them as special ADAs to help out when an office is understaffed. I hear all the time from DAs and sheriffs across the state that there have been times where they've asked for help, but the AG's office hasn't stepped up. Well, I will. The AG's office is supposed to be a partner in law enforcement. The AG is supposed to be the chief law enforcement officer of the state. And so we need someone who's actually going to play that role. The second way is if a local DA is failing to do the job, the attorney general can prosecute crime. The attorney general can prosecute any crime that a DA can prosecute. You just have to have the right attorney general. You have to have a prosecutor. And so we are seeing here in New York City a failure to prosecute basic offenses, and it's creating a cost for every New Yorker. It's making people feel unsafe. I mean, a great example of this is shoplifting. We see people, the same people, going in and out of bodegas and supermarkets and small businesses, and they go in there with big trash bags, they clear the shelf, they go load it on a truck, and then they go resell the goods down the block or down the borough or in a neighboring state. And these people know exactly what they're doing, and they also know that if they're arrested, they'll get released in an hour, and so they keep doing it. The bottom line is, when I talk to shop owners, I've gone to Queens and the Bronx and Lower Manhattan and talked to bodega owners, and they say, this has just become normal now, and they have to suffer that cost. The family that owns the family business is hurting because they suffer the loss, and it's a real problem. So that's an area where the attorney general can step in, because the attorney general has an organized crime task force and has it doing it. The bottom line is, when I talk to shop owners, I've gone to Queens and the Bronx and Lower Manhattan and talked to bodega owners, and they say, this has just become normal now, and they have to suffer that cost. The family that owns the family business is hurting because they suffer the loss, and it's a real problem. So That's an area

0: Two people died. I went to that bodega right afterwards, and the man behind the desk, his name is Mohammed. You can see him in the surveillance video crouching under the register. I said, "What's it like to work here?" And he says, "Scary. You know, I'm just coming to work, but every day is scary. You don't know who's going to walk in." Earlier this year, we had a bodega worker in the Lower East Side who was shot dead. This is happening to hard-working New Yorkers, immigrant families, people who came here for the American dream, and instead, they're seeing violence. And I don't want to see that happen. My family's an immigrant family. We all come here to work hard, get an education, and make something for ourselves, our families, and give back ultimately to our community. And everyone should have the opportunity to pursue that American dream while feeling safe in doing so.
1: Listen, I'll tell you, you sound like a breath of fresh air. Oh. Because we've never seen this attorney general at any of the crime scenes. And I represent both cab drivers in New York City, as well as bodegas in New York City. And with all the murders, the stabbings, the assaults, the looting, we've never heard from, not only from the attorney general, but from the district attorneys. They've never been to a crime scene to see what they can do to help. In fact, most of the looters, most of the attackers are arrested and freed the next day. And they're back in that same bodega the next day. The disrespect that's going on with our law enforcement is something I've never seen before. You put on Instagram and TikTok and all the other social media platforms, and you see how cops are being abused. They're being spat at, water thrown at them, bricks thrown at them, bottles thrown at them. They've been cursed out. Cameras in front of their face. I understand we have constitutional rights, but you don't have the right to put a camera in a cop's face and curse at him. I wish I could repeat what they say to the cops right here, but I can't because it's that bad. But we would love to see an attorney general that could really engage and come down to our level and understand what's going on in the streets. It's not just sitting at that big, powerful office and only speaking about political issues. You say the office has become too political. What specifically needs to change?
0: Well, you need someone who's actually listening to the people on the streets. You know, Fernando, you said earlier, you talked about my qualifications. I want to be clear. The most important qualification that I have is that I talk to crime victims. I have 12 years of serving this city and this state and this country and meeting people from all walks of life. I have worked on murder cases in Staten Island. I have worked on cybercrime cases that victimize people all throughout New York. I've worked on child exploitation cases where the victims were upstate, on fraud cases when they were Western New York. And I've walked down the streets in the Bronx, gone to the crime scenes and talked to people. You know what people tell me? They say the only people who feel safe in New York right now are the criminals.
1: Yes.
0: The cops don't feel supported. There's no consequences anymore. When a 17-year-old boy was shot in the Bronx earlier this year, I went and spoke to his parents. And his dad told me, we're sending all the wrong messages to our kids. There have to be consequences to crime. And, you know, we have to actually treat every case on its facts. If someone knows what they're doing and knows it's wrong, they should be held accountable for it. If someone has a severe mental illness, we need to get them treatment and help. Whatever it is, we have to solve the problem at hand, not be ideological about it, not be political about it, just keep people safe and be compassionate when we actually take care of New Yorkers, all New Yorkers. That, I think, is what needs to change. I have made a real effort in my campaign over the last 9 months. I have been on the ground. I have met with crime victims, sheriffs, police officers across the state, public defenders, DAs, corrections officers, probation officers, everyone. And I've actually listened when they say, this is what's going on in our communities. Hate crimes are up. They've doubled. Car thefts are up. They've doubled. Violence against women has gone up in New York State. No one's talking about it, but it's alarming. Strangulation cases have gone up. Orders of protection have gone up. Domestic violence victims have gone up.
1: But those are all the things that the Attorney General has not addressed.
0: Right.
1: You know, these are the things that we don't believe that that belongs to the Attorney General, because we've never heard what you're saying before. And this is great.
0: This is what we need to focus on. My message to everyone is simple. This is not about Republican versus Democrat. It's about having a law enforcement professional, a nonpartisan law enforcement professional as Attorney General instead of a partisan politician. You know, we've had our current Attorney General. She's had two terms already. It's been 7 years of politics. Whatever you think of those politics, it's time to turn the page and focus on public safety. That is what New York needs now, and that's my commitment to New Yorkers. I will wake up every morning thinking about how to make New York safer for you.
1: Sarita, have you raised enough money to win this race?
0: Absolutely. We've raised more money than any Republican AG candidate in recent memory. We are still going. Every day we raise more support and from New Yorkers across the state, and we're very proud of that. Like I said, we've gotten support from all 62 counties, and we are very excited to be taking our message all across the state.
1: Well, listen, let's hope that Republicans come out to vote. Let's hope Democrats come out and vote for you. Let's hope you get the support that you need, because I really loved what I heard. I think this interview was really great. And as we get closer to the elections, I will bring you back on our show, because we are the most listened to radio station in the nation. So thank you for being with us, and God bless you.
0: Thank you, Fernando. I will leave you with one point, which is it's important for people to know that most New Yorkers already agree with us. They want the state to go in a different direction when it comes to crime and public safety. There is a silent majority out there. We just need the silent majority to vote this November. And I ask those of you who are out there who are listening, please come to the polls. Please vote. It's time to change things. I will do it.
1: Thank you so much for being on my show. I really appreciate it.
0: Thank you, Fernando.
1: Bye-bye.
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3: What we want to talk about tonight is Dr. Abdul El Sayed. This drives me nuts. NVTS nuts. Quote, History of the World, Part 1. I just don't get why people, you know, say they're doctors when they're actually not. We saw this with Dr. Jill Biden, right? I'm a doctor. Are you? Really? How many patients have you treated? Did you go through a residency? Did you go through medical school? Did you go through the things that my wife has? My wife's an ER doctor. 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
1: Yes, well, I'm back. Listen, for those of you that are just joining us now, I want you to know that we had Sarita. I'm not going to try to pronounce her last. I'll try. It's Komatariddi. Komatariddi. Remember that name, because we had her on our show. She is running for the Attorney General's office against Letitia James this coming November. She's a Republican candidate. She's a Harvard graduate. She's extremely smart. And I think that she's going to get into the nitty gritty of what's going on in New York. That's what we need. We need someone that's going to go deep in the woods and understand what's going on and help fix it. As I said before, there's a lot of waste in New York City. And for those of you that are listening to me from around the country, I'm speaking to you about New York because I need for you to know what's going on here. I need for you to know that whatever happens in New York is going to happen next wherever you live, because people copy what happens in New York. And right now, New York is totally out of control. The disrespect to is over the top. I've never seen it, anything like this in all of the years that I've been alive. Police officers were respected. They were listened to. They were obeyed when they gave you an order. Today, they treat them like if they were a joke. And I feel bad for the men and women in blue. But you know what? I urge their unions. I urge the police commissioner. I urge the mayor to change some of the laws in New York and our legislators. If you disrespect or curse at an officer, there should be charges put upon you just for that. We need to stop the abuse that's going on with law enforcement. And guess what? These are the same people that when they have a problem, they're the ones calling 911 for help. And these are the same people that are disrespecting our men and women in blue. We see what our men and women in blue do. Many of them died at the World Trade Center because they were running in along with the firefighters to take people out. They were running in, and many of them lost their lives. That's what they're there for. But the disrespect that is given to them right now by New Yorkers is totally unacceptable. And somebody's got to do something about that. There's got to be punishment for anyone that assaults, insults, or pushes a police officer to the point where he has to react. You go to Canal Street is the area of Chinatown is. And Canal Street is blanketed with Africans that are selling counterfeit goods. And those counterfeit goods are illegal goods. They're products that are replicated and sold very cheaply on the market. And guess what? The cops arrest them, and they're out a few hours later back at the same corner they were at before. ICE went out to remove them. You had these idiots that came out there to taunt and insult ICE agents for wanting to put these people behind bars where they belong. You can't walk down Canal Street anymore because of all the peddling of illegal merchandise. Yet, our police officers have to turn a blind eye because if they don't, they are attacked. They are humiliated. They are cursed at. You know, some officers are even thrown to the ground. That's totally unacceptable. You go to Yankee Stadium. The house that Ruth built, Yankee Stadium. There was a huge brawl there the other day. Why? Because you have all kinds of peddlers selling beer outside, selling counterfeit Yankee hats and Yankee gear. I understand it's a hustle for many. It's how they make their money. But you can't do it so blatant and then fight the police officers that tell you you can't do it. You know, who is defending our cops? If a police officer does a chokehold because they can't bring the guy down, now it's illegal. How do you bring down a guy that's on drugs? How do you bring down a guy that weighs 300 pounds and is 6'4"? How do you handle people like this? With one punch, they knock out a cop. One punch. Yet, The cops cannot perform a chokehold because it's illegal. You know, how does the cop defend himself? Sometimes you need 5-6 cops to subdue one guy that's on drugs. Then, you know, speaking of the Bronx, for example, you can't park your car in the Bronx. Forget about that. Or in certain neighborhoods of Brooklyn, East New York, that whole area up there. Don't park your car because when you come down the next day, you may only find it on 4 milk crates because they will steal your tires the blink of an eye. And guess what? That has become a regular pattern where hundreds of cars are violated every single day. You come down to go to work in the morning and you find yourself having to spend the whole day buying new tires, fixing your car in order for it to work the following day. You know, what the hell is going on? You know, this is unacceptable. We've become too liberal. We've become too loose. We had an assemblywoman say that looting is okay because people need to loot in order to sustain themselves because they shoplift because of their needs, because of their necessities. What the hell is this congresswoman thinking about? You know, what goes on in New York today is unheard of. And you have to be here to witness it. You go to Times Square. There's always something going on in Times Square. You had a woman that pulled out two knives, stabbed the mother of two to death. Vice President of Bank of America, young lady, killed her. Stabbed another guy who's still in the hospital. And then the police put her down because she tried to kill the cops. And some people came out and said that they could have handled it differently. I mean, they tased her. She didn't go down. They did everything they could before they had to use lethal force and put her down. Now, you know, what the hell are we coming to? You know, New York is not the New York that I grew up in today. We have a mayor that speaks so eloquently, and the media loves him. He's heckled every time he goes out to speak, but he found a new line now. Hey, if you're not heckled, then you know you're not in New York. I expect to be heckled. Hecklers have the right to heckle. So he says it in a way that's humorous and funny, and everybody laughs about it. But it's not funny. What he is delivering to New York is against our principles. If you come to New York City as a tourist and you walk around, you'll see so many empty storefronts today. Why? Because of the high taxes. Landlords have to raise their rent because taxes are very high, right? These are all problems that are facing the capital of the world. And I want to deliver this to you because I'm on WABC Radio in New York City. And you may be in Chicago like Mr. Christopher Gass, but you're listening. And I want to hear your feedback. I want to hear what you have to say because it is important to me. It's important to all of us. And it's also important, ladies and gentlemen, here I have to watch my language because we're on radio. But there's social media. There's Instagram. There's Facebook. There's TikTok. and there's YouTube. And you could follow me there on Fernando Mateo NY. Because there, I am raw. I'm uncensored. I'm unfiltered. I say what I have to say the way I have to say it. And I do use the N-word, and I do use the F-word, and I do use a lot of words that I can't use here on the radio. But it's only because I am frustrated. And make sure you listen to my podcast every Tuesday and Thursday between 9 p.m. and 10 p.m. I guarantee you, you will love it. It will be an hour of entertainment. It will be an hour of issues. It will be an hour of raw, unfiltered material. And I'm not used to cursing. But you know what? Sometimes the circumstances take you there. Not because I want to, but because I have to. I have to become a little more street than what I am here. Because I'm a gentleman. But the disrespect that I see towards women, towards white people, because it seems like if everyone who has rights today, as Sarita said, are the criminals. I don't know what's going on in your state. I see what goes on in California, in L.A., San Francisco. I see all the homeless people. I see all the people that are living in encampments. New York wasn't that. But that is spreading because our mayor is allowing it. And he's not putting the sickos in an institution, in a hospital. Understand, if you are mentally ill, you do not belong in the streets. You see all the zombies in Philadelphia? Philadelphia is only 2 hours from New York. This is their next stop here. I got to go to a break and I'll be right back.
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1: Well, this is my last 2 minutes. I was able to vent a little bit today here. I think Sarita, the candidate that's running for attorney general in New York, got me started. But listen, we love this city. We love what we do. And I want to hear from you. So remember, my email is fernando.mateo@wabcradio.com. I want you to tell me how I'm doing. It's important to me. Please give me some feedback. And finally, I want to thank the WABC family, John Katsimatidis, Margot, his lovely wife, and the whole WABC team. You know why? They did the 9/11 Memorial Gala this week on Friday on 9/11, and they raised over $1.5 million for the needy, for the police athletic league, for the Tunnels Foundation, the Tunnels to Tower Foundation. They raised all this money to help many organizations. And it was unbelievable. It was a great event. So, John, I want to congratulate you from my heart for being as good as you are to New York and for giving everyone that you can an opportunity, like this opportunity that you've given me as a Hispanic man in New York that's addressing Hispanic issues across the country. Because remember, one third of this country, of the United States of America, is Hispanic. So to have a voice on the most listened radio station in the nation is important to me. So John, thank you once again. Margo, thank you. Chad, thank you. And the whole WABC family. Till next Sunday, I will see you. I will exchange words with you, hopefully, next Sunday between 6 and 7. And remember, my podcast is on every Tuesday and Thursday from 9 p.m. to 10 p.m. on YouTube, Instagram, Facebook, you name it, TikTok, we're on. Fernando Mateo NY. Sign up and listen. It's raw and it's unfiltered. And you're going to get the real me when you watch me. God bless you and have a great day.
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8: I'm Ken Rhodes. President Trump doubled down Sunday on his support for a united Ireland. He said it makes sense to merge the Republic of Ireland with the United Kingdom's Northern Ireland. The president initially said on Saturday that Irish unification would be, quote, fantastic. And that touched a nerve in the histories of Britain and Ireland that lies behind a century of division and years of violence. People for and against the idea were quick to comment. Irish Prime Minister Micheál Martin urged politicians to, quote, keep a calm perspective on Trump's comments. The president spoke of the importance to keep moving forward, though, with AI technology.
9: We're leading China in AI. We're the most sophisticated country in the world. And frankly, I want to keep it that way, because whoever wins, AI wins. And we can put guardrails, we can do this and that, but I think you have a lot of negative forces that are bringing it up that shouldn't be bringing it up, and they're bringing up things that won't happen. But whoever wins with AI wins.
8: The CDC has issued a nationwide health advisory regarding an increase in reported rabies exposures and a rise in the use of post-exposure treatment. This in response to several high-profile incidents involving potentially rabid animals, which exposed hundreds of people across multiple states to the disease. News Nation's Pam Jones.
10: The Centers for Disease Control says the number of rabies cases between July and August has risen 17% over the same time last year. The agency is urging doctors to watch out for possible exposures. Rabies is a potentially fatal viral disease. If you're bitten or scratched by a rabid animal, you need to be treated before symptoms start.
8: The CDC also reports that at least 8 state health departments have flagged an increased use of rabies treatments. The Olympic flame has made its way to the African continent. Here's our Matt Piper.
11: In Senegal, Africa, celebrations as the Olympic flame was welcomed by music for the first Olympic sporting event held in Africa, the Youth Olympic Games. The event, running from October 31st through November 13th, will bring together 2,700 young athletes to compete in 35 sports. The Youth Olympics, first held in Singapore in 2010, are a smaller version of the Olympic Games for those aged 15 to 18. Matt Piper, Worldwide News Network.
8: Pope Leo XIV, history's first American pope, called for a renewed commitment to peace on Sunday as he marked the 25th anniversary of the September 11th attacks on his home country.
12: At a time when conflict and violence afflict so many of our brothers and sisters, I invite everyone to pray that the Lord will bestow his gift of peace upon the world.
8: The Chicago-born pontiff spoke at the end of his Sunday noon blessing from the window overlooking St. Peter's Square. This is the Worldwide News Network.
2: WABC News.
8: Paterson, New Jersey was hit with knee-high floodwaters for weekend rain, causing Mayor Andre Saia to renew calls for federal help in fixing what has become a chronic flooding issue for the city. Cars were submerged halfway up their doors, and some drivers became stuck. More than a dozen rescues were made by the Paterson Fire Department. Paterson's mayor said upgrading the city's aging sewer system should be a top priority with support from both federal and state governments. A cooling tower with a Yankee Stadium address is among 10 towers that have tested PCR positive for Legionella bacteria this weekend as officials investigate an outbreak in the South Bronx. The towers have been ordered cleaned and disinfected by tomorrow. One person has died in connection to this outbreak among 5 confirmed Legionnaires disease cases so far. Officials with the New York City Department of Health are urging anyone who lives, works, or has visited the affected area since late August and develops flu-like symptoms to contact a healthcare provider immediately. A Legionnaires cluster earlier this year on the Upper East Side claimed 9 lives and led to more than 90 confirmed cases, with that outbreak first reported at the beginning of July. A 41-year-old man has been charged for the murder of a Washington Heights mother. Tilliac Thompson is accused of beating 27-year-old LaVey Williams to death in front of her 7-year-old daughter. He was taken into police custody yesterday. Police say they found Williams' body last Sunday during a wellness check at her apartment near Amsterdam Avenue and 156th Street. 77 WABC weather forecast tonight, partly cloudy with a low of 70. Tomorrow, partly sunny early on, headed toward full sunshine with a high of 75. 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

0: This is Freedom 250, the decisions that made America. Now, here's Jake Novak.
1: And it is 7:06 p.m. here on the East Coast. I am Jake Novak. This is Freedom 250, the decisions that made America. I'd like to remind everybody that when we do this program, it's not just a this day in history or this moment in history kind of thing. I like to focus on the decisions that were made, decisions that could have gone another way, decisions that often define not only a moment in American history, but sometimes the careers and lives of the people who made them. And we're certainly right now in the midst of a key decision among many decisions that President Trump has made in his years as president. It's been a lot of momentous things, love him or hate him. He's made a lot of momentous decisions. This has not been a caretaker presidency, not this term and not his first term. And right now, he is not backing down in his threats to Iran, in his upholding of the blockade of Iran, despite the fact that, of course, gas prices are rising again. And between our open enemies, be they Iran or China or Qatar, all those countries that are openly telling us that they basically hate us, and I am including Qatar there, even though they dance at all weddings. It's an old Yiddish phrase. Qatar is happy to tell us how horrible a country we are. They're happy to invest in professors who teach that in our colleges. So I'm counting them as an enemy. If you don't want to do that, that's okay. But the fact is, that's pressure from them. They're pushing this narrative that, well, if you keep up this blockade and this war on Iran, it's going to cost you. You might lose those midterm elections. And of course, most of the mainstream media just going and completely parroting the words of our enemies. We don't need a Tokyo Rose, my history fans. And don't forget, this is a history show you can call into, 1-800-848-9222. I'm sure the history fans out there, maybe some of you might even remember, you know about who Tokyo Rose was and who Axis Sally was. These were people who sounded like they were Americans. Tokyo Rose was put up to that job to go on pirated radio during World War II and basically tell all the soldiers and sailors that their girlfriends back home and wives back home were cheating on them. They needed to get back home. What are you fighting this war for? Oh, you're wasting your time. That kind of thing. Axis Sally there were a number of people who played that role, promoted a lot of familiar anti-Semitic type of stuff. Oh, you're fighting a war for the Jews. It's amazing how, have you ever noticed that when people claim that, whatever war America is in, they always feel like, they speak like they're the first ones who've ever said it. That's one of my biggest beefs I have with people who repeat the same old anti-Semitic tropes. Because they all say it as if they're the first one. I'm the only person and the most courageous person who's ever had the guts to say that Israel or the Jews, I mean, you're literally the oldest line in the book. Anyway, who needs Axis Sally and Tokyo Rose when you've got MS Now, CBS, NBC? They all do the same thing. They're all promoting this whole idea that, like, well, the most important thing is you're paying more money at the gas tank. And that's terrible. It's awful that you're paying more money at the gas tank. But this is nowhere near as close as the all-time highs that we had in 2022, when we weren't fighting any war, when we didn't have the benefit of taking out a nuclear program and a country that was trying to kill us and has been killing us for a long time. I don't know if that's a fair trade-off or not, but it's different. It's certainly cheaper. What I do know is $5.06, which was the all-time high, is still about 75 cents higher than our average price for a gallon of gas right now. That I know. That's objective. You know, people say, like, well, you know, the Republicans are anti-science. Math is a science. And the Democrats don't ever seem to understand math or want to talk about math. Anyway, what we're seeing right now is President Trump deciding that he's going to stick with this. And what he said in Ireland yesterday was really interesting when somebody else asked him about this. It's like, well, you know, you could lose the midterms. And President Trump said, you know what, if we lose the midterms over this, then I'm going to go even harder against Iran. Which, whether he does it or not, or whether you agree with that policy or not, it's probably the right thing to say to someone who's trying to bully you. Someone trying to bully you to stop doing what you thought was right in the first place, telling you, like, well, if you don't do X, then this bad thing's going to happen. And if you go back and tell them, like, okay, fine. It's kind of how you get rid of a blackmailer. Someone tries to blackmail you, so like, well, I'm going to tell everybody that you did this. Go ahead, tell them. It diffuses the whole situation. So anyway, that's what we're dealing with right now. Going to get you the updated numbers. Yes, oil prices are going up because the Iranian terrorist-backed army, the Houthis in Yemen, have been attacking Saudi oil pipelines and Saudi assets. The Iranians have been doing it through their militias in Iraq as well. It looks like drones from Iraq were responsible for attacking a Saudi pipeline that went to a port on the coast. So oil prices are up. U.S. oil prices, U.S. crude prices right now, up more than $2 a barrel to $102.35. Brent crude, which is the kind of international crude oil, at $107. We're at $4.31 a gallon for a regular gallon of gas, national average, according to AAA. That'll go up tomorrow. And all that's true. And if you decide that you feel it's your right as an American, if you feel that that is more important than trying to take out an enemy of the country for 50 years or more, then you absolutely have the right to say that. But I'm in the camp that right now, especially since we're not even really close, especially when you adjust for inflation, to the all-time high of gasoline, the gasoline prices we were all paying in this country 4 years ago, that maybe that point isn't as salient as you think. Yes, gasoline prices are higher. They're higher than they were last year, for sure. But it's important to remember what we're dealing with here. I'm going to talk about three major decisions in history in this program tonight. And the first one is going to be a decision that Abraham Lincoln made that remains really the most controversial decision of his entire presidency, one that is still very unpopular. When you talk to people throughout the world about it, history experts, civil liberty experts, and I can understand some of their misgivings about it, but it's funny to me when some historians push back on this particular decision, and I'm wondering if you can guess, because we're going to go to a break before I get to it, but I wonder if you can guess what that decision is, because what makes me laugh about criticism from historians is they often forget the context of history when they make a criticism. Of all people, historians should know, or at least try their best to know, what it was like at the time that a particular decision was made. And when they push back on this particular decision, and again, I'm wondering if you can guess, if the listeners can guess this very controversial decision, I wonder if historians are really considering the situation on the ground at the time that Abraham Lincoln made this particular decision. The number is 1-800-848-9222. When we come back, I'm going to have that very controversial decision by Abraham Lincoln when he was president. And then later in the show, I'm going to talk about one of the greatest decisions by an American corporation of all time. And I'm going to talk about one of the worst decisions by an American corporation. With one spoiler alert, it worked out fine for both of them. Even though one of them made a great decision and another made a terrible one. And the end of the day being a few years and a lot of time to consider it, both of those companies actually ended up ahead, which says something about American elasticity and the ability to come back from things. All right, we'll be right back with that very controversial decision from Abraham Lincoln, and I'd like to get your take on it as well. Again, it's 800-848-9222. This is Freedom 250, the decisions that made America. We'll be right back.
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0: 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This is Freedom 250, the decisions that made America. Now, here's Jake Novak.
1: Coming up on 7:16 Eastern Time here, I'm Jake Novak. This is Freedom 250, the decisions that made America. Okay, I'll end the suspense right now. This was the decision that President Abraham Lincoln made on April 27th, 1861. He had been barely president for a little bit more than a month. The Civil War had started. And President Abraham Lincoln decided to suspend what we know as the writ of habeas corpus. That is basically the right that we have to be formally charged when we are arrested. and detained. In other words, we have due process. You can't just put someone in jail forever. Some of you know, for example, that when the cops bring you in to question you, and they hold you to question you, they've got about 24 hours to charge you. They don't charge you, then they got to let you go. That's part of the right or the writ of habeas corpus. President Lincoln suspends it. Why? Seems like it's absolutely outrageous. How could he do that? It's a basic constitutional right. What the heck's wrong with him? Well, the reason was the United States was filled with people at that time, both in the Union and especially in the Union border states, with Confederate spies, Confederate terrorists, Confederate sympathizers, who, many legal experts argue, had forfeited their rights as American citizens because they no longer were citizens of the Union. They were now either spies of or maybe even active citizens of the Confederacy. Now, this was not just something that President Lincoln was doing because he had a theoretical thought, oh, you know, these people might do X, Y, and Z. They were already doing it. Early weeks of the Civil War, the supply lines that the Union Army was using to get supplies to the Army in Virginia, the Union Army in Virginia through Maryland, were being attacked. Maryland was in the Union, always was. Maryland was a slave state, and until the Emancipation Proclamation, it remained a slave state. There were a lot of Confederate sympathizers, spies, and terrorists in the state of Maryland. And President Lincoln knew that it would gummy up the works of the entire justice system if all the government was doing all day was presenting evidence and putting suspected Confederate terrorists on trial all day. Now, there are some good legal experts who still say that that was an unfair decision. It was dangerous. It set the wrong precedent. Of course, the biggest critics of the time of the decision were basically Confederate or slavery sympathizers, not the least of which the Chief Justice of the United States, Robert Taney. That name might sound familiar to you. A couple of months ago when I did a special segment on the Dred Scott decision, the absolute worst decision in Supreme Court history, it was written by none other than Chief Justice of the United States, Robert Taney. By the way, that's the title, Chief Justice of the United States. It's not Chief Justice of the Supreme Court. And the reason why that's important is the Chief Justice of the United States, who presides, of course, at the Supreme Court, has a tremendous amount of authority over all federal judges, something that a lot of the federal judges deliberately ignoring Supreme Court decisions ought to remember, and something that Justice Roberts, Chief Justice Roberts, should enforce a little bit more. But that is another story. Anyway, that decision by President Lincoln is still debated today by people who I don't think are taking enough account of what was going on at the time. We were involved in basically a terrorist war in addition to a war on a battlefield. All those Civil War reenactments that you see where people dress up, and by the way, you can go on YouTube and search George Carlin, the late great comedian, had a great bit on Civil War reenactment. Very, very funny bit. Long series of jokes that he had about it. The fact is, that was just one small part of the war. There was terrorism, there was sabotage, there were all kinds of other things going on. And yes, you can count me among the people who think that President Lincoln did the right thing. And I think it set a precedent in some ways for where we are right now. We have paid terrorist sympathizers in this country who have decided to forfeit, I believe, their rights as Americans, if they are Americans. Illegal immigrants never had full rights as Americans, and yet there are some people who insist on treating them as if they do. If you are taking money from a foreign enemy of the United States, and you, let's say you are an American citizen, and you decide to disturb the peace, you decide to act as a terrorist, to attack the police, attack civilians, your rights are definitely in question. I'm okay with starting the process of giving you the usual civilian rights, but if it turns out you're acting on behalf of Hezbollah or ISIS, you might now become a prisoner of war with a lot fewer rights than a civilian. That's going to have to be hashed out on a case-by-case basis. I'll say that. But I want everyone to understand that that's where I'm going with this. That's where I'm going with this. All right. 800-848-9222. Our friend Greg in, I guess it's Vernon, New Jersey, wants to talk about Lincoln's decision. Go ahead, Greg.
4: Yeah, hi. I think it was a good decision. I think it was very smart. I mean, I can walk into pretty much any college in the country. That doesn't make me a student. And that's because somebody's here that they're not a citizen. Right. You know, he's protecting the citizenry.
1: Yeah, I think it's important to understand that just like during the Civil War, there in any given part of this country, you have basically areas that are not really being policed, and the rights of all citizens are not actually being respected. If you're disrespecting the rights, parts of Seattle. Remember, they created like their own zone. That what was it called? The Chaz Zone or something like that. In Portland and other places like that. By the way, not unlike the Civil War, you know, one of the places that was the most hostile to Abraham Lincoln, even before the draft riots, because there's this misconception that Lincoln was really popular here in New York City until the 1863 draft riots, and then people soured on the war. Not true. The news media in New York City was very anti-Lincoln, was very sympathetic to the Confederacy. They called it the Copperhead Press. So bad, it was so bad that when Lincoln was assassinated, and they had the Lincoln rail car processional with his casket in it going through the whole country, New York included, there were some people who thought, New York really shouldn't get the courtesy of having President Lincoln's memorial procession.
4: Wow.
1: So it was that bad. And that reminds me of where we are right now. I mean, there are places in this country where decent law-abiding people can't go. So I appreciate your call. Any other point you want to make about that?
4: No, I agree with you 100%. I'm glad you brought it up. It's good to hear. Maybe it'll get some traction.
1: Yeah. You know, look, I don't want to just willy-nilly take away everybody's rights. It's not that. If someone has...
4: No, I know.
1: If we find, again, and by the way, it's not hard to do this now, even with Bitcoin and other things, it's not hard to figure out if people are taking money from foreign organizations, from China, from Iran, or Iran's proxies. It's not hard. And when we find that out, I think there needs to be a push from prosecutors to say, we no longer have to give this person the same rights as anyone else we arrest. Maybe we can send them to Gitmo. Maybe we can send them somewhere else. And of course, especially with illegal aliens. All right. When we come back, I want to get to, again, what I consider to be one of the greatest decisions in corporate America history. And it has to do with public relations. I personally think, even though it's kind of what I do, because I speak for a living, I think that a lot of times words are valued way more than actions. But in this case, it wasn't just words, but also actions by an American corporation that not only showed its decency, but saved the company and saved a very important brand in this country. I wonder if you can guess what I'm talking about. Wasn't that long ago. It was only about 45 years ago. So maybe you can think of it if you can guess. The number is 800-848-9222. I'll be back with that decision on Freedom 250, the decisions that made America.
0: This is Freedom 250, the decisions that made America on 77 WABC. If you missed Sid and Friends in the Morning, here's what you missed.
5: So the mayor, that's why he looks so good, because he's a young guy? He's not that hot, Noam. This is ridiculous.
6: I wasn't suggesting he was hot. I'm just saying the media, he'll flash that smile, and they won't do a follow-up question. They'll ask one hard question, and then he gives a lame answer. And I've watched this at the press conferences, and they don't follow it up. They don't hit him harder.
5: They never, ever do.
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5: 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What do you think about that? Oh, I love her. 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Okay, great. Okay, great. The hell are we doing here? Today is one of those days again where I have to consider running for office. I can't stand even considering it because I have no chance of winning. I admit that. I told Mike Rappaport the same thing. These people are nuts. I love them. We don't have a chance. Not a chance.
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0: 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Is Freedom 250, the decisions that made America. Now here's Jake Novak.
1: 7:25 here on the East Coast. I'm Jake Novak. Freedom 250, the decisions that made America. Do you remember this?
7: Tylenol has been responsible for 3 deaths in the Arlington Heights area. Not take Tylenol until further notice.
8: Arlington Heights police demonstrated tonight how they have been warning residents throughout the day. And in Chicago, police notified all officers of the threat.
9: This product may be contaminated with cyanide and should be destroyed.
8: The first death yesterday morning was in Elk Grove Village, a 12-year-old girl, Mary Kellerman.
1: 44 years ago, almost to the day, a little bit less, about, it'll be 2 weeks from now when it'll be the 44th anniversary of those cyanide-laced Tylenol pills that ended up killing seven people, most of them in, all of them in the Chicago, greater Chicago suburban area. Some of them were pretty distant suburbs, but still, the greater Chicago area. They never found out who did it. What we know is that the pills were taken off the shelves at stores, contaminated somewhere, and then put back on the shelves. They were not contaminated at the Tylenol factories. We didn't know any of this at the time. And what you were hearing there in the days before the internet and the days before other types of warning systems, you were hearing police officers using their loudspeakers on their patrol cars, driving through neighborhoods 24/7, telling people not to use Tylenol, because if they had it in the house, you were supposed to get rid of it. There were some people who were brought in for questioning about this case for years. There have been other people who tried to reopen the cold case here and there. Everyone's got a theory, I think, about who did it, but there's never been anyone formally charged for it. Somebody was charged for trying to blackmail Johnson & Johnson, the parent company, about it, although they never were able to find out anything else. Maybe it was just someone who was trying to take advantage of the situation. But this decision I want to talk about is what Johnson & Johnson did. Johnson & Johnson at the time owned Tylenol. They recently spun that off into another company, by the way. But Johnson & Johnson had a lot of choices that they could have made. They could have said, this is nothing that we did. This is just someone who broke into a store and did whatever they did. And we just urge people in that area to maybe not use Tylenol. They could have played all kinds of games. Instead, they made a very snap, strong, an international decision, and if you can believe it, they decided to pull every single bottle of Tylenol off of every shelf throughout the entire world. And it was done quickly. And it cost them at the time, in 1982 dollars, $100 million, which is well over $1 billion today. It cost them a lot of money, as you might expect. But here's the thing. It saved the company. Not just Tylenol, but probably Johnson & Johnson probably would have been forced to sell off to another pharma company. Who knows what would have happened to Johnson & Johnson? Because it restored the trust of the American people. When they made that decision, the American people focused on whoever had done this, and they knew it wasn't Tylenol, and they knew it wasn't Johnson & Johnson. And to me, and to a lot of other people who are a lot smarter than I am when it comes to advertising and public relations, this remains the gold standard of crisis communications, and more importantly, crisis response. Listen, I'm in the words business, and so I'm not going to totally pour cold water over the power of words. But I don't like living in a society where increasingly words are valued more than actions. It really bothers me. And the fact that Tylenol backed up its words with a very dramatic action is what worked. So if you're a lot smarter than I am when it comes to advertising and public relations, this remains the gold standard of crisis communications, and more importantly, crisis response. Listen, I'm in the words business, and so I'm not going to totally pour cold water over the power of words. But I don't like living in a society where increasingly words are valued more than actions. It really bothers me. And the fact that Tylenol backed

0: for you.
1: Go ahead.
0: Yeah, when that came down, I was a senior in high school living in the Chicago area.
1: Oh, wow.
0: And like you said, this is all pre-internet and everything, but believe me, all over the news. And they recalled 31 million bottles of Tylenol, like you said.
2: Spent a vacation.
1: Sorry, who else is on the line? Is someone else on the line with you?
0: No, I'm here.
1: Oh,
0: I'm
1: go ahead.
0: It seems
1: ahead,
0: like we have a line crossed or something.
1: Yeah, go ahead. But go ahead. Continue, Ryan. Yeah, so, go ahead. Continue.
0: The good thing that came out of it was the enhanced packaging for all over-the-counter medications. You know, you see the foil and the seal and everything like that. So that all came about as a result of the Tylenol case.
1: Yeah, you know, it's amazing. Some of the theories of how these pills got to be laced with Tylenol include somebody actually taking a syringe of liquid cyanide and injecting it into the bottle. I mean, that's how sophisticated this might have been. By the way, you know, you ask people on the street who are our age and older, and they'll tell you, oh, they solved that case. No, they didn't. There has never been a formal charge in that case, let alone a conviction. And it's incredible. We don't know the motive. It could be anything. Could be someone who was disgruntled. Could be someone who just wanted to kill for killing's sake. By the way, that's something I think too many Americans don't understand as a motive, but it is for some people, sadly. But it was just an amazing decision by Johnson & Johnson. And, you know, pharma companies today are dealing with a lot of PR problems. And I get the feeling, because I got to tell you, full disclosure, about 12 years ago, I was in interviews with Pfizer. They wanted someone to help them with their communications. And I was very frank during the interview. I said, listen, you know, you can do a lot of things. And this is before COVID. This is before some of the other controversies. And a couple of things I told him. I said, first of all, there's a wave of bad press coming your way that you don't realize. Because at the time I was working at CNBC. And I said that there are people who are my colleagues at CNBC. Some of them anchor people who really are going after your jugular. They want to take you down. You don't even know this. I'm telling you right now. You're going to need to do a better job of being prepared for this. Boy, were they not prepared. You ask people at Pfizer now.
0: Absolutely not.
1: You ask people about Pfizer now. They'll pretend like, oh, we knew when we were doing the COVID thing that we were going to take pushback. No, they didn't. They didn't. They were in a complete bubble. They were in such a bubble that they thought they could hold off on the vaccine to help Biden win. All these kinds of things that they did there. Such a bubble. I ended up not working at Pfizer, but working across the street at Pfizer at another place and watching the protesters stand in front of their building every day and just smiling to myself, saying, you know, they really should have listened to me. But during those interviews, I said, listen, it can't just be what I say and whatever team you help me put together. Can't just be what we say. You got to actually walk the walk on some of the stuff. And if people are asking questions about stuff, you need to be much more upfront with them. It wasn't just this dramatic decision to pull all the bottles off the shelf. By doing that, Tylenol was very openly saying to the American people, say, you know what? We don't know. And they said so. By the way, that's a trick in public speaking for those of you who do public speaking. If you're ever nervous about it, you're forced to do public speaking. Maybe you're not like me and you're a little nervous to talk in public. I have a little trick for you. If you're nervous, tell the audience. Tell them that you're nervous in a joke form, however, early in your speech, just say, hey, I'm a little bit nervous. Two things will happen when you do that. One, it'll be like exhaling, because a big part of your nerves is hiding the fact that you're nervous. You won't be hiding it anymore. And about half the audience, if not more, will suddenly start rooting for you. Oh, she's nervous.
0: Yeah,
1: he's nervous.
0: It actually builds credibility.
1: Right.
0: It actually builds credibility.
1: So Tylenol built credibility because by pulling all the bottles off the shelves, they proved very clearly, and the clear message was, we don't know what's happening either, and we're going to take every precaution. I can't think of any company that would do the same right now. I just can't, including Johnson & Johnson. I can't think of anyone who would do that right now. And I don't know if it's because it was a different time or maybe there were just smarter people at the helm at that time or better people. That's a debate that's hard to solve. But what I do know is that was a heck of a decision. Last thoughts from you, Ron.
0: No, that's it. It's all about credibility. Yeah. It's all about, you know, so telling what you do know, what you don't know, but don't BS people.
1: Yeah.
0: Don't BS people. Just state facts.
1: Yeah.
0: You know, we don't know. We don't know, but we're looking to find out.
1: Yeah, and it's a great, and to say I don't know, and because I don't know, I'm pulling a product, or we're going to do the most dramatic thing we can to make sure that the worst case scenario doesn't happen. And what you lose in today's money, you will gain back. I mean, Tylenol went back on the shelves not.